0: again ever.
1: Excellent. The gayest we could ask for. So tell us a little bit more about that headliner.
0: Yeah. So Gwen is somebody who, when I first met her, she was at a very different point in her life where she had just gotten engaged to a woman. She's sort of living like the heterosexual dream life, and comedy's going well. She started headlining at clubs. And as often happens with some folks who have a different identity than the mainstream, certain holes appeared in the soul. And mm-hmm. I think they're finally starting to get filled, and her comedy is better than it ever was. She was always funny, but I think she's becoming her true self. So you're getting to see somebody like in their butterfly form at this point, but always been so, so funny.
1: Yeah, I feel like that's just the case with trans artists of any ilk, is you once you have that solid ground to stand on, that's where your art truly becomes what it was always supposed to be.
0: Yeah. I think of that with the Wachowski sisters, because The Matrix was very good, but Sense8, they did it on the nose. We know what Sense8 is about.
1: I have never seen Sense8, and I did not realize that they did it.
0: Well, that's after they both came out. They
1: right.
0: made that. And it's
1: yeah.
0: like, oh yeah, The Matrix was about being trans, but it was a lot subtler. And Sense8's like, oh, this is very gay.
1: Yeah, so, this time we're doing it on purpose.
0: Indeed, indeed.
1: So how did Make America Gay Again come about?
0: It came about because I love drag, I love stand-up, and I also love producing things at Crucible Madison, and I feel like this is one of the best venues in town to have a big, excited audience. They can make the stage great for drag performers, so they can move around in the crowd. It's also good for comedy. But I thought of the name for the show, actually, because we booked our first headliner. This is a comic from Minneapolis named Riley Cosgrove, and I'm like, what should I call this show? Just should I call it the Big Gay Comedy Show, the Big Gay Drag Comedy Show? And then I'm looking through his headshots, and he's wearing a shirt that says Make America Gay Again, and I was like, that's it, that's the name of the show. And I have to say, we've been running it for quite a while now, and we keep having to make America gay again, and maybe it'll stick this time, but I also would like to keep running the show.
1: Yeah, I mean, you could make it again, gay again, again, always. Nothing wrong with that.
0: Yes, I enjoy it.
1: So how did you end up putting so many diverse art forms together into one show?
0: Ooh.
1: Because that is a lot of different things that I haven't seen put together before.
0: Sure. So part of the idea with the burlesque is I think I originally started working with burlesque performers because I think of stand-up comedy as having a sister art in burlesque. And I think a lot of people, when they think, oh, you like stand-up, you'll also like sketch comedy, or you'll also like improv comedy. And I think, well, those are very different rhythms. There's a team involved in sketch and improv, whereas stand-up is a lot more solitary, and it's designed with sort of this choreography in mind, and there are punchlines, there are beats, but it can work on different stages and for different audiences, so there's like a flexibility and a choreographed nature to it. And to me, that is the most similar to burlesque, and there's also this element of you're revealing yourself, but sometimes more literally than in the other scenario. So I came up with a show called Oh My, where we have both burlesque performers and stand-up comedy performers, partly because I think everyone laughs a little harder when they're a little bit horny, you know?
1: Yeah.
0: I like having that energy boost throughout the show. People are laughing, but they're always like, ooh, you know, they're a little titillated. And I started working with burlesque performers through that show. And I can't resist putting them on all of my shows. So I also produce a show called Words with Nerds, which is like funny TED Talks. And occasionally I'll have like a nerdlesque number thrown in there. We'll have like Rick and Morty nerdlesque number. We've had, what was the last one? We've had somebody come out in an inflatable T-Rex costume and do a pole dance number. But this is like at a nerdy infotainment show.
1: Right.
0: And so I just really love adding this element to my shows. And I was like, why haven't I brought burlesque into Make America Gay Again yet? And so I was like, well, we have to do it. So this time it's also going to be music. We have one stand-up comedian who's also a singer. So it'll be singing, stand-up, drag, and burlesque. It's quite a bonanza.
1: That is for sure a lot. Is there Who is combining the most of those into one performance?
0: Oh, that's a great question. I sometimes have a performer who's doing several of these things at once. I've definitely worked with burlesque performers who are, you know, taking off their clothes while singing. In this case, I think it's going to be the Queenie Bee. I cannot say their full name, but you can come to the show and find out what the Bee stands for. And the Queenie Bee is both a singer and a stand-up comedian. Some people will describe them as a drag queen. I would say they just kind of live the drag lifestyle all the time and are arguably always in drag. And they enjoy confusing people with that identity. So I would say that's kind of the intersection of the most different things. But we have had performances where people are doing stand-up, kind of a bit of a sketch thing, singing and burlesque at the same time. So I do like to find multi-talented performers.
1: Yeah. Well, you have to have your all of the above answer.
0: Of course.
1: Because all of the above is always correct.
0: Indeed. Indeed.
1: So

0: I want to pivot a little bit here and talk to you more about just sort of generally the process of putting these shows together. So how do you, with these recurring shows, how do you put them together and how do you go about finding the performers for these?
1: Yeah, it's a great question. I run a lot of different types of shows, as we just talked about, but I also do stand-up comedy. That is my main source of income, and I travel a fair bit, and it's been really valuable to have access to the Chicago scene, because while I think Madison is disproportionately talented for its size, we have this great comedy club here, Comedy on State, which helps cultivate a lot of young talent and also has some great veteran comics. So I'm familiar with the scene here, but oftentimes, if you're running a lot of shows like I do, you'll end up booking the same people. So I have found that it's really valuable to travel to Milwaukee, to Minneapolis, to I'm going to Fort Wayne tomorrow. I mean, who knows how many queers there are in Fort Wayne, but if they have performers there who want to come to Madison, I'll let them know, hey, when you're traveling through the Midwest, give me a couple months head notice and I will potentially have a spot for you. So the traveling is one way to find performers I haven't heard of before, reinforce some of those connections. And the other things I'm looking for are not just new performers or people from different cities, but when I'm putting together a show, I think there are different types of diversity that have to be considered, right? We, of course, often balk at the idea of this, you know, all straight white guy, like cisgendered white guy comedy show. And generally speaking, I think that's a red flag, but it doesn't necessarily mean that it's going to be a completely uniform show. I try not to book shows like that, but if all of those comedians have different styles, then I think you still have an interesting experience walking out of it. And also it means that when you walk out, you can't say like, oh, I liked the white guy. You have to go, oh, I like the guy with those jokes, right?
0: Right.
1: And I have done this like sneaky little thing where I go, oops, all trans women. And I do a show where it's all trans women, but they have really different styles of comedy. And so instead of walking out of the show saying, oh, I liked the trans woman, you have to go, oh, I liked the comedian with this joke. So sometimes I go for what appears to be not necessarily a very diverse lineup. And then you realize people's content is what really makes them stand out. In this case, we have like several different layers of diversity, people with different backgrounds, different sexual orientations. They have different performance art styles. So for me, I think it's most important for people who are coming to a show, if it's stand up, to get a lot of different styles, yeah, but also different perspectives. And when it comes to something like a variety show, I want to make sure that the entertainment level is good throughout, but there is a lot of variety as well.
0: I mean, it's right there in the name.
1: Indeed, it is. It's the spice of life.
0: What would you say are some things about producing a show like this that folks in our audience may not know? A lot of us, well, a lot of folks aren't necessarily in the event production industry. I probably have a fair idea of what it might be like as someone who spent a lot of time in theater, but
1: sure.
0: Tell me about it.
1: I think one of the things that people aren't quite aware of, and this is like a very specific thing, is at least at a stand-up comedy show, the host of the show is also a performer. And so if you don't go to a lot of shows, you might have this impression that when you go, you're thinking of like a high school assembly where the first person on stage is probably like a teacher or a principal, but they're not part of the show. So they say, right, hey, we have a concert tonight. I want you to support all the performers and cheer a lot and give them a lot of support. But we don't consider that person like a singer or dancer or comedian or anything like that. They might tell a few jokes, but they are the host of the show. Whereas with a typical stand-up comedy show, and this has happened to me a number of times where I'm hosting the show and also producing the show, and I'll tell jokes up top, and it's my job. We call it taking the bullet, where you warm up a cold audience, get some jokes to land. Now that they're ready to laugh, you can bring up the rest of the performers. And I think what some people don't realize is that first person on stage is a performer in the stand-up comedy show. So I'll get these comments after shows sometimes. I've been doing stand-up for 7 years. Well, they'll be like, you know, you were pretty funny. You should try stand-up. And I'm like, thank you. That's so nice. Like biting my tongue not to be like, that's what I was doing. But anyway, so that's just something that came to mind. But in terms of more of the background stuff, I think that what people don't realize nowadays is it's hard to advertise things. And so the more, if you see something you liked, whether it was in a paper document that you saw out and about, or you saw it online, being able to relay that to the people who ran the show and say, hey, this is how I found out about it. And also telling your friends about it is really valuable to producers, because with indie production, you don't have these gobs of money for advertising. So
0: right. You
1: rely a lot on word of mouth. And also nowadays, I find that there's a lot of censorship of gay events and queer events because there's like this list of 7 words we're not allowed to say, just like on the radio. And it's instead it's LGBTQIA. And so I think we have to find secret ways to advertise. Like I can't say, I'm looking for RuPaul's Drag Race fans to come to the show. I have to go, do you like Buffy the Vampire Slayer and also Legend of Zelda Ocarina of Time? This might be the show for you. I have to like go at it sideways. So I think one of my big challenges nowadays with production

0: It's the only reality TV show I watch religiously, and I don't know. It's like gotten me through some dark times. Yeah. I gotta say, I will just put on a random season and be like, you know what? I can't read the news. I'm gonna rewatch season 9 of RuPaul's Drag Race. So, anyway, I get a lot of joy out of supporting the performers, but also giving something to the audience that I think they really, really are hungry for. So that's the reward there. It's also probably the highest energy show I produce. So just like the sheer glee of hearing a lot of Madonna songs and being able to dance in the back of the room while I watch people having fun, that's very joyful and fun for me. With Words with Nerds, which is my funny TED talk show, the idea is both comedians and local experts can come and give a talk on a topic of their choice. And then occasionally we have some burlesque or stand-up mixed in. For me, that is coming from my past. I used to be an academic and a data scientist, and I was sort of on track to become a professor. At least that was the goal. It's like public speaking no matter what. And I went off that path because I like comedy too much, and I'm very happy about it. But there's still like this little professor in me that wants to give lectures. And so like the nerd in me that wants to do a PowerPoint party is very gratified by not only getting to present a bunch of stuff on that show, but also letting, we'll get professors from UW who are, you know, they're restricted by similar rules to the as the radio, where they can't say certain things. There's academic decorum. And I say, come to Crucible Madison. It is a vampire sex dungeon. You can really say whatever you want. You can tell the audience your real opinions about your research, right? And for the comedians who are like, I've got this really nerdy thing that I'm obsessed with, but it would never work as a bit. I kind of want to make a slideshow. And I don't want to be making a joke every 2 seconds. I actually want to tell people why I think this is so interesting. And I'm like, this is the perfect show. The comedians can professorialize and the professors can nerd out and be silly. And so that is very fun for that reason. And since I have the itch to do both, I'm like, it's great. And then Oh My is gratifying because not only do I sometimes have the burlesque and the stand-up mixed in where people are going, oh, I never realized that burlesque could be funny. But then sometimes you have people who are realizing, oh, and burlesque is not necessarily this art form that we equate it to stripping, and there is nothing wrong with stripping, but I think people will say, well, that is just sort of this uncouth behavior that happens in these dingy clubs. And it's like, it's all different art forms, but the context in which you receive that art, I think, changes your perspective about the people who are doing it. And so I really like that aspect of Oh My. Plus, I do often book people with other talents like piano. We had a yo-yo champion. Who else have we had? Well, we had a fun burlesque number where one person dressed as a pizza made sweet, sweet love to somebody dressed as a pineapple, thus showing the origin story of the abhorrent pineapple pizza. I'm not a fan. I'm sorry to the listeners who are. You're deranged, but it's not for me. It's not for me. But yes, they're rewarding in various different ways.
1: Speaking of rewarding, what would you say is your has been the most rewarding solution to a problem during this particular show process?
0: I got to book somebody who I wasn't planning to book, but when somebody dropped out of the show, I was like, yay, I get to bring her back. Because sometimes it's like, okay, you know, I can't book the same people too many times because then someone's going to feel bad. But then if somebody drops out, it's like, well, I get to see this performer again. One of the ways it's because I'm really busy with shows all the time. I don't get a chance to see my friends very often. So when I can book them and it's like, hey, we can hang out and I can pay you. I know that's like kind of a very specific example, but I was like, come and visit me in Madison and we'll get you some money and then we can like have a meal together. So I'm just happy to see my friends, honestly.
1: That's fair.
0: Yeah.
1: That's one of the things that I really miss about theater is that sense of community.
0: Yeah.
1: It never felt like work. It just felt like hanging out with people. And we put some lights on pipes.
0: Indeed. I mean, I definitely see it as work to a degree, but it is not the same way other jobs I've had are. I actually get to spend time with people I like. I get to compensate them in a way that I feel is very fair for the job they have done. We are all making people laugh or get excited and walk away going, oh, I'm like more relaxed. I just feel better after watching this show. So it is, there's a certain immediate gratification that comes from doing the performing arts. But there is all this lengthy advertising and making graphics and the booking decisions and all that lead up. So there's a certain delay. But for me, being able to hang out with your friends, watch them do something incredibly creative and awesome that makes people happy, that's my favorite thing.
1: Yeah, absolutely. And going a little bit back to something you were talking about earlier, what would you say the role that queer art plays in, what would you say is the role that queer art plays in our community, in particular performance arts?
0: Well, in the drag community, plays a

0: pretty big role. You know, I was very interested in one of the seasons of RuPaul's Drag Race when they had this performer named Matty Morphosis. Mm-hmm. And she's a straight guy. And it's like, oh my goodness, that's diversity, technically. It's
1: yeah.
0: Like, there's a straight guy in the drag community.
1: Diversity
0: and,
1: hire.
0: Indeed. And you know what? Very good at drag and very, very funny. Would be like a dream booking for the show, mm-hmm. to be honest. But what is the value that queer art has specifically? Oh, sorry, I'm getting off the topic. Can you repeat what the question was specifically?
1: Yeah.
0: Sorry.
1: What role does queer art play in the queer community?
0: Oh, well, you know, I think that there are certain thoughts, feelings that we've had and we don't know how to express. And sometimes, especially comedians, find ways to put them that are these nice bite-sized samples. So then when somebody says, can you explain this experience to you? You're like, oh, well, I heard this comedian put it in a very funny way. And then now it's like, oh, we have this like perfect blurb to express a feeling we've had, but we haven't had words for. And another thing I think is for those of us in the community who, you know, aren't sure of our identity or... Mm. I'm saying it like I basically know who I am, but it's an evolving process, right?
1: Right?
0: But anytime people are kind of like, I don't know if I'm queer, maybe I am. And then they get to hear somebody else's journey either through their stand up or they get to witness it through this, you know, a burlesque number could show you somebody's evolution in a certain way.
1: Yeah.
0: We're going to have a burlesque number that involves going to the gym in Burger King. I won't tell you anymore, but it is a drag king number. Or is it a Burger King number? It could be both. But anyways, I think sometimes there are things we're not sure of in ourselves that when we watch queer art unfolding, we start to understand better who we are and start to, you know, get some of these answers to questions or even start to ask questions that we realize, oh, I need to address this because it's been bugging me, but I didn't know what was bugging me. So I think queer art has to exist in order to make sure that queer people, undiscovered or discovered, know that they have basically a sounding board and a place that they can find information about how they can become the person they're supposed to be, you know?
1: Yeah, I mean, like you were mentioning about drag has sort of formed the foundation of modern queer community and culture. It really all comes from those drag balls in Harlem.
0: Yeah. And, you know, you worked in the theater and theater used to be all probably a bunch of gay guys who liked dressing up and putting on a show. And
1: sure
0: thank
1: did.
0: Goodness, because it was the best entertainment they had back then, but also probably a way to say, hey, did you ever look yourself in the mirror and think the wife and kids thing? Not for me. I would love to put on a show, though. And you see the show and you go, there it is. That's what I've been wanting.
1: Yeah. So we are running a bit short on time here. So before we run clean out, can you go ahead and tell folks where they can find more information on the show and where they can get tickets?
0: Yes, we have an Eventbrite page. We have a website, an Instagram, and a Facebook. If you're looking for any of those pages, just look up Cheshire Cat Comedy on Facebook and Instagram. It's Cheshire Cat Comedy Co. Cheshire Cat Comedy on Eventbrite is where to get tickets. It's also our website has links. The Make America Gay Again show is going to be on June 4th at Crucible. We're also going to have a queer Pride Month edition of Oh My, the burlesque and stand-up comedy show on June 12th. We've got other shows happening in June. We're going to have Beers with Queers on June 27th. That's just simple stand-up, but it's going to be a great time over at Hotel Indigo. So that's all on CheshireCatComedy.com, which links to our Eventbrite and has links for all the other things.
1: Excellent. And is there anything else that you want to touch on before we let folks go on with their night?
0: These sweet, sweet buns. Just kidding. Referring to my own butt, of course. Just kidding. I have to tell a couple of jokes to let people know I'm a real comedian. All I want people to know is you should listen to Samantha on the air because this has been such a pleasure and I'm sure she does great interviews every single time. And if you come to a Cheshire Cat comedy show and you enjoyed yourself, we love to give people free tickets for future stuff. So if you find yourself having a good time and you want to invite friends for a free show in the future, just come and chat with us.
1: Excellent. And you want to kill about a minute with a joke?
0: Oh, what kind of joke? I don't know if any of my jokes can be said on the air, Samantha. I can list all the other shows happening in June.
1: Sounds like it's going to be a good show.
0: It is. No, we have so many great comics. Our host, I will say, this is good. This is one of the other firsts of the show. Her drag name is Dirty Chai, but she was actually on Make America
1: Dirty
0: Gay Again.
1: Chai.
0: Oh, it's so good. But she, I can reveal her regular identity, Sean Banks. He was on Make America Gay Again back in January just doing stand-up. And then I saw his drag and I said, honey, you don't even have to pad that butt. Just get back here to Madison and host the show. So this is going to be Dirty Chai / Sean Banks' first time hosting Make America Gay Again. And I cannot wait.
1: That is so excellent.
0: Yay!
1: Last minute things. That's all I have, and that is just about all the time we have. Once again, folks, this has been Query on WORT. I am Samantha Jane, and thank you again, Sasha, for coming. Remember to stay tuned for This Way Out right after Query, and have a good night, everyone.
0: Thank you, Samantha.
1: Thank you, Sasha.

0: Gay men and straight men have been sharing dormitories, showers, health clubs for a very long time. I mean, we don't have ourselves dry cleaned.
1: He was sort of dispatched to talk to the gay community, as it was called then, about why we needed to accept.
2: Every actor worth his salt tries to be honest and true in his portrayals on the stage or screen. Hello, this is Ian McKellen, and that's exactly what This Way Out, the international lesbian and gay radio magazine, does.
3: 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I'm Brian DeShazer. In the news, drug-resistant Shigella cases rise in queer men, trans rights wins and losses, Leeds Lord Mayor's consort makes history, The Rainbow Rewinds with Sir Ian McKellen, and This Way Out's Lucia Chappelle remembers Barney Frank in a Frank farewell. All that and more now that you found This Way Out.
4: I'm Melanie Keller.
5: And I'm Marcos Najera.
4: With News Wrap, a summary of some of the news in or affecting LGBTQ communities around the world for the week ending May 23rd, 2026.
5: Infections are on the rise for a drug-resistant intestinal bacteria, predominantly affecting queer men. The Shigellosis intestinal infection is caused by the bacteria Shigella, with symptoms ranging from gastrointestinal distress to severe dysentery. Cases of Shigellosis can range from mild to life-threatening. In the past, Shigella outbreaks were more easily treated with drugs and infections primarily occurring in children. The novel XDR Shigella strain is resistant to 5 commonly used antibiotics and predominantly affects men who have sex with men. Director of UCLA Molecular Microbiology and Pathogen Genomics Laboratory, Dr. Shangxing Yang, stated in early 2026 that a different strain is emerging related to the XDR strain that is spreading in the general population as well. The infection is spread through fecal-oral transmission via surfaces that can harbor and transmit infectious material. Shigella typically infects individuals through contaminated food or water, person-to-person contact with a person recently sick, and sexual activity with someone who has recently been sick. Anything contaminated with infectious material can spread Shigella. Rather than panic about the rise of Shigella or stigmatize people who have had it, experts note it's important to understand how the bacterial infection spreads to minimize transmission, get tested, and get treated. Individuals remain infectious for at least 2 weeks, with some being infectious for longer. Dr. Dimitri C. Daskalakis is the Chief Medical Officer at Callan Lord Community Health Center and was formerly Chief Vaccine Officer at the Centers for Disease Control. He told The Advocate that prevention is best done through layering protections. Daskalakis advises hand washing with soap and water, avoiding sex with individuals experiencing symptoms, and washing hands, bodies, and intimacy products.
4: Missouri's LGBTQ plus activists have something to crow about. 58 bills, anti-queer bills, and a handful more amendments were defeated during the 2026 legislative session, according to advocacy group Promo. Senior Director of Public Policy Shira Barkowitz declared the victory on social media.
6: We stopped attacks on the rights of trans kids, bans on healthcare access, bans to accurate ID access, censorship to school curriculum, criminalization of drag performers, bans on trans people using restrooms, and attempts to redefine sex, essentially erasing trans people.
4: One anti-LGBTQ plus law was passed. It is an extension of Missouri's restrictions on gender-affirming healthcare. However, the overwhelming majority of anti-LGBTQ plus legislation failed to ultimately become law. Promo attributes these victories to months of lobbying, public testimony, and grassroots organizing. This marks a deacceleration of anti-LGBTQ plus bills for Missouri, which has become a leader in the annual onslaught of discriminatory legislation. Promo's Berkowitz told The Advocate, despite state leaders fixating on restricting LGBTQ plus rights as their core priority year after year, Missourians have continued to make it clear that LGBTQ plus people will not be scapegoated to win political popularity.
5: Sunday, May 17th marked the 22nd year of the International Day Against Homophobia, Biphobia, Intersex Phobia, and Transphobia, or Idaho BIT. a worldwide celebration of sexual and gender diversities. The coordinated grassroots mobilization is currently observed in 155 countries and territories, including 35 where consensual same-sex acts are still criminalized. This year's theme was At the Heart of Democracy. At least 67 countries, by Human Rights Watch's count, have national laws criminalizing same-sex relations between consenting adults. The organization also notes that at least 9 countries criminalize forms of gender expression that target transgender and gender nonconforming people. The Idaho Bit Advisory Group notes that the number of countries outlawing queer sex increased in 2025. Idaho Bit 2026 has been a chance to recognize some victories since last year. Botswana recently repealed a provision of its penal code that criminalized homosexuality. The European Union Court of Justice ruled that EU countries must recognize same-sex marriages legally performed in other member states. The court also found that EU states must provide transgender citizens with their proper name and gender on identification documents. An Idaho Bit Advisory Group press release declared, "Time and again, LGBTQIA+ people have resisted, rolled up their sleeves together with all the good people caring about their communities, and sowed the seeds of change."
4: A renewed preliminary injunction will still keep female transgender inmates out of men's prisons, for now. Washington, D.C. federal judge Royce C. Lamberth is blocking federal officials from enforcing portions of President Donald Trump's executive order from May 21st through June 8th. In the case Jane Doe versus Todd Blanche, multiple transgender women sued for the abuse, violence, and psychological harm that would be incurred from their transfer to men's prisons. Reporting from the Marshall Project, nonprofit newsroom covering criminal justice and immigration, found that although transgender people are a tiny fraction of the federal prison population, they are disproportionately targeted for abuse and assault. The Bureau of Prisons must continue housing the plaintiffs in women's facilities and maintain their gender-affirming treatment as it was before the executive order. Existing protections will remain while litigation proceeds.
7: This bill is not about protecting children. It is yet another backdoor way to manipulate federal funds to force ideological compliance.
5: Congressional Equality Caucus Chair Representative Mark Takano did his best to defeat H.R. 2616, but the U.S. House of Representatives passed it anyway on Wednesday, May 20th. The title of the bill is the Stopping Indoctrination and Protecting Kids Act. The House Equality Caucus calls it the Don't Say Trans Bill. H.R. 2616 would force teachers to out transgender students to their parents. It would remove federal funding from schools that do not require parental consent before updating a student's pronouns, gender markers, or preferred name on records. The bill would also require parental permission for students to access a locker room or bathroom consistent with their gender identity. Schools that even recognize the existence of transgender people in classroom materials would risk losing federal funding. Fewer than 1 in 3 transgender and non-binary youth found their home to be gender-affirming, according to a survey from the Trevor Project. Their research goes on to find that LGBTQ youth who reported having at least one LGBTQ-affirming space were 35% less likely to attempt suicide in the previous year. Representative Bobby Scott criticized the measure, saying it would impose a rigid federal mandate that ignores context, disregards student safety, and prioritizes politics over people. Scott noted that the bill takes away state and local control of curriculum on education, the very thing that the current administration claims they're giving back to states by illegally dismantling the Department of Education. The bill passed by a vote of 217 to 198. All 209 Republicans voted to support the measure, joined by 8 Democrats. The bill now moves on to a vote in the Republican-dominated Senate.
4: Finally, Councillor Stephen Holroyd is now the 132nd Lord Mayor of the British city of Leeds, making his partner Simon Maupol's history's very first Lord Mayor's consort. Holroyd was elected to the city council in 2023 to represent the Ardsley and Robin Hood ward. His career before politics was in customer service and hospitality, as was Maypole's. The new mayor has also been serving as governor of a primary school and as a fundraiser for various community projects. Maypole's is the manager of one of the city's leading LGBTQ plus venues. The Lord Mayor is not elected and holds no political or policy-making authority. Holroyd's role will be more ceremonial, acting as an ambassador for the city. A Leeds-based charity is chosen by the Lord Mayor to champion during their year in office. Holroyd has selected MESMAC, a community wellness center for marginalized groups that specializes in sexual health and HIV services. He's also supporting St. Gemma's Hospice. Holroyd calls Leeds an incredibly diverse city and says he's looking forward to getting out into our communities and meeting as many people as possible, making new friends, and drawing people together through celebrating our differences while embracing what binds us together. Maypole's is very honored to become the Lord Mayor's consort and to support Stephen in his mayoral duties.
5: That's NewsWrap, global queer news with attitude, for the week ending May 23rd, 2026. Follow the news in your area and around the world. An informed community is a strong community.
4: NewsWrap was written by Jeb Bakke, produced by Lucia Chappell and Brian DeShazer, and brought to you by you.
5: Thank you. 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For This Way Out, I'm Marcos Najera. Stay healthy.
4: And I'm Melanie Keller. Stay safe.
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8: Sir Ian McKellen publicly came out as gay in 1988 during a BBC radio interview. Since coming out, he has dedicated decades to LGBTQ advocacy, including co-founding Stonewall UK in 1989 to campaign for legal and social equality. He serves as a patron for numerous LGBTQ charities, including Pride London, the LGBT Foundation, and Oxford Pride. He's famously stated that coming out actually made him a better actor, as his work transitioned from disguised to revelation and truth.
3: Here's a pre-Gandalf Sir Ian McKellen from This Way Out, broadcast May 24th, 1997.
9: When these two warriors meet, enemies all their lives, Tullus looks at Caius Marcius and said, I loved the maid I married, never man sighed truer breath, but that I see thee here, thou noble thing, more dances my rapt heart than when I first my wedded mistress saw bestride my threshold. You turned me on more than my wife did the day I took her virginity. Now, if that isn't about sex between two men, I don't know what it's about. And yet it's constantly been avoided through the ages in productions, and it was even avoided when I played Tullus first time 32 years ago.
10: In our wide-ranging conversation, I asked Sir Ian about his decision to come out publicly.
9: It all happened in California, actually, when I was on tour with my previous solo show, Acting Shakespeare, and I was in San Francisco. I met up with Armistead Maupin, the writer, who... we had late-night conversations together, and I was hearing about what life was like for a gay man in San Francisco, and frankly, my eyes were opened wide. I'd never had such a conversation before. And frankly, Armistead's life and that of his friends seemed to be a great deal more fun than my own. They were involved with the Castro, and there's been gay pride there, and the politics of AIDS and so on. And also, their life seemed to be a good deal more principled than my own. I'd always dodged awkward questions, always been out to my friends and colleagues and employers, but not to my family, and not to the world at large through the media. And that was the decision I made. That was the completion of the journey that I decided to do then. And the opportunity to come out properly arrived when I went home and went to see my family and told them individually, and they were none of them surprised or distressed, and that was a lot easier than I thought, and I'm much closer to my family than I used to be. And the opportunity to come out publicly by the media was to do with a nasty little law that the Thatcher government was trying to introduce, banning the so-called promotion of homosexuality, as if such a thing were possible. And I explained why I took it all so personally and told the BBC Radio National listeners that I was gay, and that was that.
3: Cheryl Dunier is a film director, producer, screenwriter, editor, and actress. Her work often concerns themes of race, sexuality, and gender, particularly issues relating to Black lesbians. She is known as the first out Black lesbian to ever direct a feature film with her 1996 film, The Watermelon Woman, which brought her widespread recognition and is considered a landmark in independent cinema. The film, which Dunier wrote, directed, and starred in, addresses the absence of Black lesbian representation in film history and has been widely discussed in film scholarship.
8: Now let's rewind to a few May key queer milestones. Let's go way back to May 23, 1791. Following the French Revolution, France adopted a new penal code that completely omitted sodomy laws. This legislative shift effectively made France the first nation in the modern Western world to fully decriminalize private, consensual same-sex relations.
3: On May 22, 2015, the Republic of Ireland became the first country on Earth to legalize same-sex marriage via a popular vote. The historic constitutional referendum passed with a resounding 62% majority.
8: And on May 25th, 1978, the very first unofficial Gay Day took place at Disneyland in Southern California, establishing a long-standing tradition of LGBTQ community gatherings at major theme parks.
3: That's this week's Rainbow Rewind, because remembering our past fuels our pride. I'm Brian DeShazer.
8: And I'm Sherry Lund. Stay tuned. More This Way Out is coming up.
2: Every actor worth his salt strives to be honest and true in his portrayals on the stage or screen. Hello, this is Ian McKellen, and that's exactly what This Way Out, the international lesbian and gay radio magazine, does as well, right here on this station.

0: Angel or devil, LGBTQ historians will long ponder the career of U.S. Representative Barney Frank, who passed away on May 19th. This Way Out's Lucia Trappell looks for the T in more ways than one, behind the legacy of the gay former congressman.
1: Gay men and straight men have been sharing dormitories, showers, health clubs for a very long time. I mean, we don't have ourselves dry cleaned.
2: Massachusetts Congress member Barney Frank was a Democratic firebrand in the U.S. House of Representatives from 1981 to 2013. His feats of adept legislative wrangling included his work for the Ryan White Care Act for people with AIDS and the Matthew Shepard James Byrd Hate Crimes Prevention Act. As chair of the House Financial Services Committee, he famously co-authored the Dodd-Frank Wall Street Reform and Consumer Protection Act in response to the 2008 financial crisis. Frank is credited with being the first member of Congress to come out voluntarily, as he told This Way Out's Aaron Sicurel during a 2002 visit to Jerusalem's LGBTQ open house.
3: To be honest, it was much less difficult than I thought it would be. A friend of mine, Congressman Studs, was the first congressman to acknowledge that he was gay in 1983. He had been in some difficulty, and instead of denying that he was gay as previously had happened, he very proudly said, look, I am gay, and that's what's involved. And then 4 years later, I just decided to announce it.
2: Actually, Frank just decided to announce it ahead of being inadvertently outed in a book by a Republican colleague who had been hounded out of Congress over a gay scandal. However, Frank ultimately believed he made the right choice.
3: It took me 7 years in the Congress before I came out, and 8 years before that I'd been in the state legislature, so I have no criticism to make of someone who has decided it's not possible, except I would say this. You have a right, I think, to keep your being gay private. You don't have a right to be a gay or lesbian person who keeps it private and then supports anti-gay or lesbian activities. I say you have a right to your privacy, but you don't have a right to hypocrisy. You don't have a right to be a certain way yourself and persecute others. You know, in Jewish history, we're particularly harsh on those Jews who turned to help the oppressor and those Jews who helped buy freedom for themselves by persecuting other Jews. I feel the same way about gay people who are in the closet and support anti-gay activity. Finally, I would say this. The day I came out and was honest about myself, I felt better. My life has been better. My life has been happier. If you believe you can come out, you should do it. And I would also say, in my case, I believed I could come out and still be in Congress, but I would have done it anyway. There are things in life that are much more important than being a member of Knesset or a member of Congress.
2: While Frank was a skilled gay politician, he was never a queer activist. His version of pragmatism brought him into conflict with the larger activist community.
4: People who care a lot about the environmental issues, civil liberties issues, racial discrimination, gay rights, the rights of women, ought to be much more interested in seeing that we are able to implement them. There's a debate, I think, that we need to have about what makes you morally serious. Some of my friends think that if you're morally serious, you take your position and you never compromise, you never deviate, you simply state it and restate it, and any movement to settle for less than that somehow is morally flawed. I think that's the opposite of the truth. I think the truth is that the more serious you are about something, the more you care about a set of issues, the more willing you are to work hard to get them actually implemented. And that means worrying more about winning election, because losers cannot implement their policy positions. People who can't tolerate that, I guess, aren't really cut out for democracy. I guess the best way to put it is this. I want to describe what we want to do in a way that emphasizes our connection to the middle voters. I don't want constantly to be told that you've got to calibrate your rhetoric in a way that will make the left feel the most emotionally happy.
2: Veteran journalist Karen Oakham now writes the Substack called LGBTQ Plus Freedom Fighters. She recognized the friction with Frank back in the 90s.
5: I got to meet Barney Frank when he was sort of dispatched to talk to the gay community, as it was called then, about why we needed to accept Don't Ask, Don't Tell, which was Bill Clinton, new President Bill Clinton's so-called compromise, instead of lifting the ban on gays serving openly, gays and lesbians serving openly in the military, which he had promised, and which was, you know, the lifting of the ban was put in not only patriotic sense, but also economic. I mean, what David Mixner and what everybody was talking about is how you had a lot of especially closeted LGBTQ types, you know, in rural areas or in domestic violence situations or in terrible family situations. And joining the military was a way to get out, to get the GI Bill, to get an education and see the world, meet other people you might not otherwise meet. It was an opportunity that America, that the Constitution provided everybody but us. I had set up an interview with him specifically. And my heavens, he was so arrogant, as if I wouldn't even understand the concepts he was talking about.
6: Part of Barney's problem was he was a smart guy, but he also thought he was the smartest guy in the room, and yeah, could be a little arrogant about that.
7: Yeah.
2: Andy Hum and Ann Northrup of Gay USA took exception to Frank's stand on transgender inclusion.
7: When the Employment Non-Discrimination Act was proposed and people wanted to protect the trans community in that, he said, no, no, no, that'll kill it.
6: And they passed it without gender identity and expression. And we had a big fight about that on the phone.
5: And, you know, Bill Browning, who was a blogger, reporter at that time.
2: Karen Oakham.
5: He, on his Substack about Barney Frank, he tells a story about how Barney was a key fundraiser for the National Stonewall Democrats. And the National Stonewall Democrats criticized Barney's strategy of, you know, leaving trans people out of what was called ENDA at the time, you know, and getting that passed. And don't worry, we'll come back for you. Yeah, right. Well, Barney stopped supporting them, stopped funding them. And then, according to Bill Browning, apparently he called other funders and told them to stop funding National Stonewall Democrats, which apparently they did because National Stonewall Democrats went out of existence. I mean, you know, you don't want to cross Barney Frank is the idea.
2: Frank reiterated his position opposing an inclusive strategy regarding trans rights, even in his last interview conducted by CNN's Jake Tapper. In that interview, Tapper asked Frank what final advice he'd give the LGBTQ movement.
8: Gay and lesbian people succeeded in making our cause part of the democratic cause, part of the commitment to human rights. You can't change public opinion on a basic issue, but as it is changing, the right political approach can take advantage of it. So I want younger people, all people, to understand that a political majority can get things done more than people think.
2: U.S. Representative Barney Frank, Democrat of Massachusetts, dead at 86. For This Way Out, I'm Lucia Chappell.
0: Thanks for choosing This Way Out, brought to you by the nonprofit Overnight Productions. Jeb Bakke wrote News Wrap, edited by Lucia Chappell, and read by Marcus Nehra and Melanie Keller. The Rainbow Rewind was co-written and co-hosted by Sherry Lund and Brian DeShazer, and Lucia Chappell produced the Farewell to Barney Frank feature. The Klezmatics performed some of the music you heard, and Kim Wilson composed and performed our theme music. 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
12: That's my dream. It's my nightmare.
13: With some degree of circumlocutory skill.
12: What's he building in there?

0: say to America is be true to what you said on paper. If I lived in China or even Russia or any totalitarian country, maybe I could understand some of these illegal injunctions. Maybe I could understand the denial of certain basic First Amendment privileges because they haven't committed themselves to that over there. But somewhere I read of the freedom of assembly.
1: I want to be different. Like everybody else, I want to be like.

You know, it seems to me that every man, politically, maybe personally too, I don't know, but it seems to me, certainly politically, that every man before he dies should finally stand up and say what he really believes in.

0: Bread is better than chicken fried and bacon grease.
1: Somewhere I read of the freedom of speech.
2: What the hell is he building in there?
3: Because there's a conflict in every human heart between the rational and the irrational, between good and evil. And good does not always triumph. Sometimes the dark side overcomes what Lincoln called the better angels of our nature.
4: I can't believe the state of the thing that's going on.
5: With some degree of circumlocutory skill, he has couched the absinthian vehemence of his address in a paraphrastic bit of casuistry.
6: I want to be just like all the different people.
1: Yeah. Somewhere I read of the freedom of press.

0: never get out of the boat. Absolutely goddamn right. Not unless you were ready to take it all the way.
1: Which is paralogistic on the one hand, and incapacious on the other.
2: I heard he was up on the roof last night, signaling with a flashlight.
3: I want to be part of the different crowd and assert my individuality along with others who are different like me.
4: It's judgment that defeats us.
5: Somewhere I read that the greatness of America is the right to protest far right.
6: There's nothing that I detest more than the stench of lies.
1: Indeed, his Jeremiad, his threnody, call it what you will,
7: you'd have to look inside before you know that I was there,
1: can only be accepted for what it is. An atrabilious amphigory.
8: Dig this.

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The Dandelion Dash is back on Saturday at 11:30 a.m. That's when that starts. And the ever-popular, world-famous Fool's Flotilla will take off from Tinney Park Docks at 10:30 a.m. on Sunday. That's June 13th and 14th at the O'Hara Place Park for the Marquette Waterfront Festival. More information can be found on the Marquette Waterfront Festival Facebook page and at marquette-neighborhood.org. 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

0: And this is WORT 89.9 FM in Madison, Wisconsin. And the show is Guilty Pleasures. My name is Casey Fox. As I do the last Wednesday of each month, I play all black music, as I do all of February for Black History Month. And guess who's here? He's back, ladies and gentlemen. Clyde Clark is here, and I think he can talk and you can hear him.
1: What's going on, Casey?
0: Hi, Clyde.
1: Hey.
0: Welcome back, as always.
1: Thank you, man.
0: For another Black History Music celebration. And we heard the Four Tops, Reach Out, I'll Be There, Sly and the Family Stone, Everyday People, the OJs, For the Love of Money, Sonny Rollins, who just passed this last week, I believe at the age of 95.
1: Yes.
0: And I've got that. Here it is. Yeah. It did say. No, that's not it. Oh, well, I had an article of. Here it is. Gee, I'm making all this racket in the background. Yeah, he died Monday at 95 years old. I think he's the last man, the last person in the famous picture of A Great Day of Harlem. And there was a movie made about it because it was a very difficult picture to take because they must have been 50 people that were all great jazz musicians in a very famous photo called A Great Day in Harlem, including Coleman Hawkins and you name it for the people at the time, you know, Count Basie and George Wetling and, you know, greats from the big band era and from bebop too, like Charles Mingus, isn't it too, who I'm going to quote a little bit later. But I believe he's the last living person in that very famous photo. You ever see that, Clyde? You know what I'm talking about?
1: No, I don't know if I recall. Oh, okay. But yeah.
0: It's a great photo of just these immortal musicians who all happened to be in New York that day. And I think 1958 or 59, I forget exactly when. But anyway, you could look it up, go to something that gives you images and type in A Great Day in Harlem and you can see that great photo, which is in the record library here at WORT. We'll go look at it, Clyde, when we get a minute. I'll show you what it looks like.
1: All right.
0: But the great Sonny Rollins, and one thing that the New York Times said about him is that what Rollins did unquestionably do across his roughly 65-year career is commit himself to the genre's core imperative, inventing in real time, brilliantly, and indefatigably. And just a great soloist. And we heard Pent Up House, just an excerpt from the Smithsonian Collection of Classic Jazz. And before that, Marvin Gaye, What's Going On? James Brown, The Payback, Marvin Gaye doing Inner City Blues as well. And Dinah Washington did What a Difference a Day Makes. The Drifters did What You Gonna Do, featuring Clyde McFadder. The Impressions with Choice of Colors. That's a good, deep lyric. Sam Cooke did A Change is Gonna Come. And Sonny Rollins started us off with Blues 7 from saxophone colossus. And rest in peace, Sonny Rollins. A great, great career, a great soloist on tenor saxophone. And he kind of idolized Coleman Hawkins and got to play with him later in his career. And he said something in that article in the Times about, I had to balance my, you know, professionalism with playing with someone I was in awe of, and that was Coleman Hawkins, who really established the tenor saxophone as a very important jazz instrument early on in the 30s and maybe even the 20s. I'm not sure, but I'll be playing Sonny Rollins throughout the show. A few more cuts, maybe we'll get to some more near the end, or maybe some in this hour. But Clyde is back. What's your official title in your job?
1: I'm a computer aid drafter and designer.
0: All right, and that's for the state of Wisconsin.
1: Department of Transportation.
0: Department of Transportation, state of Wisconsin. Now, you just went up to way upstate, right?
1: Yes.
0: Where upstate?
1: I've been up to Bad River Reservation, and last week...
0: And what nation lives there? What native nation, tribal nation lives there?
1: Bad River... Well, it's the Bad River Tribe, Bad River Nation. Early this month, I went up to Lakota Ray, and that's way up by Hayward, I believe. So,
0: all right. So maybe you could tell folks what you did for the native people up there and why you've done this, gone up there so many times.
1: Okay, so I was telling Casey my job, one of the perks, I helped one of my signing engineer, but my job is in the last, I guess, since 2021, the DOT had partnered with the Native tribe. There's 11 tribes in the state of Wisconsin, tribal government, and we've been creating dual language signs that have their native language and also the English language. And we have created and we have designed all the 11 tribes, but I go up and help with the unveiling of the tribes when they do a presentation. The governor's there, the secretary of DOT and other, you know, heads of people.
0: How did this program begin to actually print native language directions on signs? It's not directions, but, you know, places you're coming up to, which at the next exit, right?
1: Well, they're pretty. A lot of the signs are on the reservations when you enter the reservations.
0: Okay.
1: So you'll see like that. Maybe it would be like a population sign. You know, so
0: it's all kinds of signs, right?
1: Yeah, and it's usually is identifying a reservation, and then there's some waterways like rivers that has, you know,
0: the name of the river,
1: the name of the river in language. So,
0: and didn't Governor Evers start this program?
1: Yeah, he helped sign.
0: To his credit.
1: Yeah, to his credit. Yeah, there was I believe a grant that was set aside to fund these signs for all the tribes, you know. And so the benefits of these dual language signs is to, you know, to assist the tribes with revitalization of their languages. It's also informed people of historic pre-settlement of, you know, of the names of the geographic features. It creates a sense of place and reflect the unique of each Wisconsin tribes to the land that embodies them as people. It connects the public to the Native American history, culture, and environment, and it supports the sovereignty of the Wisconsin tribes.
0: All right.
1: So,
0: and you told me the reactions that you've gotten from some of the Native people up there that were at your unveiling.
1: Yeah.
0: At least one of them the past.
1: Yeah, and they, you know, there are some tribes that just, you know, is, you know, it get emotional, but they're very proud that their language would be preserved, you know, and you can see it, you know, you might not be able to pronounce it, you know, they do have, you know, tips to help you pronounce certain words on there, but, you know, it just, you know, when you see, like, say, for example, the Red Cliff tribe, you know, I'm going to try to do it. I just hope I don't butcher it. But, you know, it'll be Red Cliff and it pronounced Ga Ming Wa Bing Kong. And it's in Ojibwe. I hope I didn't.
0: There we go. Ojibwe. I know Ojibwe. That. I've heard that tribal nation.
1: And so that means a place where the red rocks, cliffs.
0: Okay.
1: So that's what, you know, Red Cliffs. And so we have done some for the Ho-Chunk Nation, pretty much all of tribes. So,
0: right, and some of the some of the indigenous people up there have shown their appreciation for for this happening and for their native language to be on roadsides.
1: Yes, and there's some close by Madison. If you go like the Ho-Chunk Nation, I think on Highway 12, like you go towards somewhere around, close by the Ho-Chunk Casino up by the Dells and area. So, yeah, it's very informational, very enlightening. You know, you learn stuff, mm-hmm. and you get to meet, tribal members, you get to meet the elders, and it's like, live history book lesson. So,
0: did Governor Evers ever go up for one of these?
1: Oh yeah, he'd been to a lot. I've been to six unveiling.
0: Okay.
1: And yeah, he used to come and speak.
0: How many of those did the governor come to?
1: The ones I went to, I believe he went to pretty much all of them.
0: So he was just at the last one you were at?
1: Yes, yes.
0: Oh, wow. So
1: yeah.
0: I didn't know. I thought he was once in a while.
1: But. So they try to see what his schedule is so he could be there. So
0: they don't go to you first, Clyde?
1: I'm a little guy. I'm not up there in the high rankings.
0: Well, I think they should have considered your schedule too, actually. But that's a great thing you do. I mean, it's a wonderful thing for the tribal nations that this is going on up there.
1: And I have to give credit. I also have a coworker that helps me design them too. It's not just me, but I do my part. So
0: it's not the guy named Casey, is it?
1: No.
0: Okay. Because I know Clyde works with another guy named Casey, too. So.
1: Yeah.
0: But it wasn't him for that. I want to read something that is about our fundraising. Next week is going to be a fundraiser for WORT here on this show. And if you can't donate during my live show, you can go to the website, WORTFM.org, and make a donation. 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And you can go to that same website, WRTFM.org, to listen to any show for up to 2 weeks after the airing of the show. And a lot of people just listen, as Mel and Floyd say, in the future. You might be listening in the future on the archives here, or maybe just the next day because you work maybe during these hours or anything. So you can choose any show that you want to support if you can't listen live, but you can make sure that donation is attributed to the show or shows that you listen to and maybe love. Of course, if you can listen live next week, great. It'd be great to have you tuned in as we continue the never-ending pursuit of interestingness here on Guilty Pleasures on WORT. So, in memory of Sonny Rollins, we'll get to more of his music tonight, but we've also got music that Clyde brought in. And here's something from Donnie Hathaway. And I've got an essay tonight. That's right. I wrote an essay for tonight. We'll get to that maybe. I'll give it some more time, maybe about 9:40 or something, to give us a little more time to play some music. Here on Guilty Pleasures with special guest Clyde Clark on WORT, celebrating the history of black music in America.

0: much is that bread?
1: Man, you know you better take it on the lamb.
0: You better watch the man. I don't like the hood. What you say, Fred?

0: about to take it on the lamb.
1: Watch that man.
0: Huh?
1: Watch that man.
0: Watch him. Yeah, all right. You're right. Yeah, yeah. Coming from some funny places.

0: Well, you know, look at him. We're gabbing.
1: That's right. Right on.
0: Yeah. Ain't no alcohol. Man, I don't dig it. What you say, Jason?
2: Say, don't be so mean.
0: You know I'm clean now.
1: And on the sea.
0: Excuse me, cat, while I rap.
3: One!

Okay, it's time for an essay. Used to do these every week almost, but not as much anymore. This one is called Defending Black and Native Peoples. Why don't more white people speak up about racism, not only towards black people, but also native people? A friend recently sent me this quote from one of our national heroes, Martin Luther King Jr. Quote, "We will have to repent in this generation, not merely for the hateful words and actions of the bad people, but for the appalling silence of the good people," unquote. Charles Mingus spoke these words in a piece called Don't Let It Happen Here. And he added please when he in a recording that he made of it. He added that to the title. So technically, it's Don't Let It Happen Here, Please. Quote, "One day they came and took the communists, and I said nothing because I was not a communist. Then one day they came and took people of the Jewish faith, and I said nothing because I had no faith left. One day they came and they took the unionists, and I said nothing because I was not a unionist. One day they burned the Catholic churches, and I said nothing because I was born a Protestant. Then one day they came and they took me, and I could say nothing because I was as guilty as they were for not speaking out and saying that all men have a right to freedom," unquote. Tim Weiner, W-E-I-N-E-R, I hope I'm pronouncing his name right, author of a book called Legacy of Ashes, said this about the fall of Saigon at the end of the Vietnam War. Quote, "When the CIA station chief wrote his final message from the Saigon station, he said, quote, let us learn from the lessons of the past. Let us not have another Vietnam experience," unquote. And then Tim Weiner goes on, "Less than 40 years later, the United States got into another war in Iraq based on political lies, premised on false intelligence, in this case provided by the CIA. We are the United States of amnesia. We do not learn from history," unquote. Defending oppressed people has to do with courage, and it has to do with remembering from our so-called leaders, all white men, incidentally, the mistakes they made in the past. Trump's Republican Party is trying to erase the history of this country they don't want others to hear about and learn from by canceling the teaching of diversity, equity, and inclusion, and more. They emphasize white supremacy, as if it's not white men, especially Trump, who've gotten us into this mess the world is in right now. Now we have racism on steroids the way it used to be. Trumpism is actually nostalgic for that. What they are doing used to be called whitewashing. Now you can make that a pun and use a capital W, or simply call it erasism. I'm reminded of this renewed racism when I see so many Western movies being brought back to streaming services depicting the so-called Indians as the enemy. WORT's own 8 o'clock buzz host, Jan Miyasaki, an unsung hero of WORT, by the way, devoted most of her show this morning from 8 to 9 to what good people are doing to help Native people and also to the drastic cuts in aid to Indigenous people while this country spends $1 trillion in taxpayer money to the military that can't be audited. We don't know where these tax dollars devoted to killing people are going. In a genuine democracy, there is no such thing as a secret government because it is, as Abraham Lincoln once said in the Gettysburg Address, of the people, by the people, and for the people. Thank goodness Jan and others on WORT-FM are speaking up about the injustices against Native people and black people our country commits. And when a president depicts Barack and Michelle Obama as apes without apology, we now see that Republicans' racism against black people is no longer implicit, it's explicit. What do you do when your racist country becomes even more racist? Any opportunity Republican politicians have to be racist, like during the hearings to confirm Associate Justice Ketanji Brown Jackson to the U.S. Supreme Court, they'll take.
They have to keep throwing red meat to feed their racist base. The phrase racist Republican is now quite obviously redundant. Privileged white male supremacy is the correct phrase, not white nationalism. So turning the other cheek is not enough anymore. Those of us who care about impartial justice and democracy must not keep silent. There are two founding principles of this government. These are two founding principles of this government. Even though many of our founding fathers didn't practice what they preached, that doesn't mean we can't practice them. We can even improve upon them by saying all people are created equal. In Dr. Hunter S. Thompson's The Curse of Lono, he entitled a chapter of it, F You, I'm Rich. Leonard Cohen's last album released before his death is called You Want It Darker. It's getting darker to see, and it's not just because we're getting older. Old song lyrics from when we were a free country gain renewed relevance from when updated for this era. In the late 1970s, The Clash sang, Hate and war, the only things we got today. Bob Marley and Peter Tosh both sang, Get up, stand up for your rights. Marvin Gaye sang, You see, war is not the answer, for only love can conquer hate. Artists provide wisdom for us that others do not. Haven't this country's black and native victims been beaten down, tortured, and murdered enough to satisfy the USA's history of bloodlust? Is that bloodlust insatiable? Is the fact that the Democratic Party leaders have so little to say about this, not to mention the theft of our elections, attributable to the fact that they are the largest group of human invertebrates in this country? John Brown's murderous anger against racists comes back to my mind when I think of this return to unabashed racism that continues to stain this country's standing in the world. I certainly don't endorse the murder of white racists, but I understand it. The U.S. Supreme Court's racist majority has gutted the Voting Rights Act as if to say there's no racism anymore when we're seeing more of it now than we have for decades. Even Justice Clarence Thomas, a black man, acts like a white racist. The Republican-led dumbing down of our population is working. It seems everything, including our military and even Christianity itself, has been politicized. The irony of preaching hate in church when Jesus Christ spoke of love is infuriating. Conscientiousness and morality, are they two words now emptied of their meaning in the political arena? It gets to the point at which I wonder if the good guys ever win. 60 years ago, or so, Paul Simon wrote of going to the candidates' debate, adding, quote, every way you look at it, you lose, unquote. Almost as long ago, Don McLean wrote, where has all the love gone? And what have we become? Storm clouds full of thunder move silent as they drum. How much bad news are we supposed to withstand before this country becomes Russia? I've never been more ashamed of being a so-called American. But thank goodness WORT lets me on the air to speak from my heart and with my mind because you, the listening contributors to this station, are the ones who allow me to do that, unlike any other radio station I've ever listened to. This is where we can fight for love and justice and democracy and wisdom and honor and integrity and what's good and righteous to help make this a country we can be proud of again.

0: Okay, end of hour two here tonight on Guilty Pleasures. I'm Casey Fox with very special guest Clyde Clark back at the helm here in the studio. Clyde, thanks again for being here.
1: Yeah, no problem, Casey.
0: It was great hearing you talk about the signs you make with native language on it as on them, as well as English, so the road signs and Department of Transportation signs. That's a great story, and it's so great that you're involved with that, because I would think you'd feel a little more proud of the job you do by doing that.
1: Yeah, that's the one of the perks. I get to go to the unveiling of the signs. That's pretty cool. And that actually is a learning experience, and I learned a lot about the different tribes, too.
0: I'll bet. Well, so we just heard, we heard War from Edwin Starr. And I didn't type it into my Spinatron entry, which is where you can go at Spinatron.com. And that's where you can go to see what songs I've been playing as I type it in through the show from start to finish. And I'm going to make the appropriate numbers on Spinatron right now so I can catch up with my playlist, and I just did. And so before Edwin Starr doing War was Charlie Pride, who in my childhood was the one and only black country star. There are many more now. Even, you know, I was telling Clyde, even Beyonce, you know, made a country album, but back then, whoa. That was, everyone since is standing on Charlie Pride's shoulders because he broke ground for country music as the only black country star way back when, in the 60s and 70s. And that song was Is Anybody Going to San Antone, one of his biggest hits. And before that was Nina Simone, To Be Young, Gifted, and Black, which Clyde brought in. Essay Defending Black and Native Peoples was before that, and in inverse order, Sonny Rollins, who we just lost on Monday at the age of 95, did one of his big songs, one of his best received songs, called St. Thomas. His mother was from the Bahamas. And so she loved calypso music. And so Sonny Rollins played a number of songs that he learned as a kid from his mom that had that kind of very, you know, complex calypso beat. And that's one of them, called St. Thomas. That's actually from the Ken Burns Jazz Collection. And if you don't know who Ken Burns is, you're in for a treat, because he's made, gosh, he's maybe made 50 documentaries For PBS exclusively, and there are even channels now on Prime Video, for instance, one I get that is just PBS Ken Burns. It's only Ken Burns. But the best way to see them is to donate $60 to PBS, and then you get PBS Passport, and you get access to all of the shows on PBS, including the Ken Burns documentaries. That's a much better way to see all the Ken Burns and to buy it through, you know, pay for it through someone else. It's PBS who brought it to us originally. And if you get it on PBS, there aren't any commercials like there are on Prime Video versions of Ken Burns documentaries. So I really recommend something I'm about to do is donate $60 to PBS, and you can get access to all those documentaries and so much more that PBS does. Thank goodness for them. Before Sonny Rollins were the Temptations doing Ball of Confusion, and James Brown doing Escapism, Gil Scott-Heron doing The Revolution Will Not Be Televised, Donny Hathaway, Someday We'll All Be Free. And that was the top of the hour. We're onward to hour three, where we can play some more some more freely written and performed songs and hip-hop and rap. And Clyde told me that we've discussed what's the difference between hip-hop and rap before, right?
1: Yeah, that was a while ago, but yeah, it's, I don't know, it's an argument, you know, one of those arguments you can say, what's the difference, but, you know, was rap before hip-hop, you know, probably so, you know. You know, speaking of rap, the Sugar Hill Gang was at the Brat Fest.
0: Really?
1: Yeah.
0: So, were you there for that?
1: No, I saw they was gonna be performing there online. I saw online and I saw the lineup, and I guess they performed Sunday evening. And the Sugar Hill Gang, and you know, for those who don't know, they did Rapper's Delight, one of the known hits, you know. So.
0: Right, that's one of the greatest early rap cuts.
1: Yeah.
0: Right?
1: Yeah.
0: All right, but so we're going to do another regular feature here that I do during my show at 10 o'clock, and that is The Million Dollar Movie. This week, A Raisin in the Sun, 1961, directed by Daniel Petrie. Written by Lorraine Hansberry, who I spelled wrong on the login for Spinatron. I'll have to change that. And the stars, Ruby Dee, Claudia McNeil, and Sidney Poitier in the starring role. And it was, for me, for a white kid from the suburbs, it was a real introduction, because I saw it pretty young. It was a excellent introduction to black writing and stories about black families and black life that I, of course, in the white suburbs was not exposed to at all. You know, I had no idea about it, but being fascinated by the civil rights era and all that went down in the 60s, both good and bad, it was just another step in my education of the arts when white people were not involved. It was another world for me to take in and be curious about. And it was a play at first, and you saw a version of the play, right, Clyde?
1: Yes, correct.
0: Now, where was that? When?
1: Silver Center downtown, before the big overture, but... Civic Center.
0: Oh, before it was the Overture Center. Yeah. Okay. Yeah. You remember what year roughly? Oh, 20 years ago? 30 years ago?
1: Probably 30 years ago.
0: Oh, long time.
1: Yeah.
0: Wow. Okay. Do you remember anyone who was in it? Anybody?
1: I think it was local actors.
0: We might know. Yeah. So. Okay. But yeah, it's a great story of a black family really struggling.
1: On the south side of Chicago. It's supposed to be, yeah.
0: Yeah, in a very urban environment. And, you know, dealing with racism and crime.
1: Housing discrimination.
0: Right? Very much about housing discrimination. And it's you really kind of are drawn into this family and their interactions amongst themselves, and how the grandma relates to her grandkid. Is it just one grandson that she has? I think there's just one boy that Sidney Poitier and Ruby Dee, who plays his wife, have. But their grandmother, the boy's grandmother, lives with them too. But it was a great learning experience for me as a kid seeing that, but it's great for anyone really to see how urban black life was depicted, thanks to Lorraine Hansberry.
1: Yeah.
0: And any thoughts you have about any reactions you had when you saw that yourself for the first time?
1: Just see the struggle, the financial circumstances that the family was dealing with after the death of their father, you know, kind of, you know, like you said, dealing with housing discrimination, racism, and, you know, other things. And, you know.
0: It's a great portrayal of that difficult struggle that this family goes through.
1: Yeah.
0: And ultimately, how they transcend the real bad news that they have to deal with near the end of the film.
1: Yeah.
0: So it's a great story of inner strength as well, but a really important film in Hollywood history of black films.
1: Yeah.
0: It was very, very important, and Sidney Poitier was the black leading man back then.
1: Yeah.
0: And won an Oscar for Lilies of the Field, and that was a breakthrough for black people to see an American actor who happened to be black win an Oscar for best portrayal by an actor in a film. So he was, up through, To Sir with Love and the other roles he had, he was a great introduction to white people to see how good he was as an actor and how in like the heat of the night, how good he was and how many great roles he had. So that's the $1 Million Movie tonight, A Raisin in the Sun, written by Lorraine Hansberry. Let's get to Let's get this. What do you got, Clyde? Why don't you give me some? Clyde's going to pretty much program this last hour, except for the Sonny Rollins memorial cut or two this last hour. All right, we got something from... Oh, what do you know? We always get to Public Enemy when Clyde comes on because
1: Casey likes Public Enemy.
0: They're very much a shared... we have a great shared love for the great Public Enemy. And this one is called... From the album is called Many of My Heroes Still Don't Appear on No Stamp.
1: Yeah.
0: It's a great title. They always had great titles like Fear of a Black Planet. One of the great titles ever. This one is called... Oh, this is the title cut.
1: Yeah.
0: Featuring Z-Trip. You know him at all? Okay, but he's another rapper that joins him on this one. And here they are. Public Enemy and the title cut to Most of My Heroes Still Don't Appear on No Stamp. Right here on Guilty Pleasures on WORT 89.9 FM, celebrating black music like I do every last Wednesday of the month here on Guilty Pleasures. And I hope you'll tune in next week. And we'll play a big, big mess of stuff and do a fundraiser. Hopefully you can help us do this free, truly free programming at here that is rare anywhere else on the radio. So thanks for tuning in. And let's get to the last hour of rap and hip hop and maybe even more here on Guilty Pleasures.
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0: Little Richie, and rhythm and blues to make rock and roll. These terms like rock and roll, jazz, blues, gospel, reggae, those are terms we all know, right? We've been hearing over the last 20 years like, oh, when is rap gonna die? Saying rap is gonna disappear is as stupid as saying, oh, I wonder when these singing records are gonna stop.
1: Something for the time capsule. No, it ain't trying to make the billboard chart. MTV, Rap City, Hot 97, the vibe or the source. This is intensely trying to tell you that this is a counterattack against the mass dumbing down of black culture.

0: You ever been in jail?
1: Me? 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
0: Been in a mental hospital? 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You like men, huh? You like to dress up like a woman?
1: What the fuck is wrong with this guy? Am I kidding me or what?
2: Just answer the questions.
1: Okay. No. Okay? 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

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Do you got nothing?

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0: Get a little bit more Nas on. But we heard Affirmative Action from Nas, celebrating black music, as I do the last Wednesday of every month. Often here with Clyde Clark, who is in attendance.
1: Yep, I'm right here.
0: And thanks for bringing a lot of this stuff in, Clyde. Before Affirmative Action was Public Enemy, with Everything from the Evil Empire of Everything. Maka Tuub was one I threw in, and that was You Can't Hide with I Just Can't Believe What the World Is Turned Into These Days. That's a rough approximation of a line they have that's in my intro, which is about to be replaced, hopefully, in the next month or so with a new one. It's just a whole lot of work that I got to cut out some time for. Before Maka Tuub was Sonny Rollins, who just passed on Monday. And that was Alfie's theme. Another short one from Nas called A Message to the Feds. Sincerely, We the People. Ice Cube did Manpower from Man Up. The Fine Arts Militia, or just Fine Arts Militia, which features Chuck D. We heard Rap, Race, Reality, Now Technology, and Hip Hop versus Rap, which we were talking about a little bit earlier. And then some Public Enemy with Fear of a Black Planet, and Most of My Heroes Still Don't Appear on No Stamp. With Lorraine Hansberry and A Raisin in the Sun, the Million Dollar Movie, at the start of the 10 o'clock hour. Clyde, thank you so much for coming in again.
1: Yeah, no problem, Casey.
0: It's always great fun to jump around and play some stuff that my listeners don't usually hear. So hopefully some people liked what they heard tonight.
1: Yeah.
0: And so please come back. And any last Wednesday of the month, you're always welcome.
1: Okay.
0: And good luck with the printing of Native Language on interstate signs. I hope it continues, and that we have a Democratic mayor elected to the state, so that it does.
1: Oh, governor,
0: a governor. This November, of course, and. Let's hope for vast improvements in the United States of America as life continues in the Trump era. And anything coming up, any concerts that you're thinking of seeing, or any events that you can tell us about? Anything? I'm putting you on the spot, I know.
1: No, I can't think of nothing right now, but...
0: Well, I hope you're appreciating the black music and Clyde Clark, and we hope to have him back. Thanks for listening tonight, and we'll catch you next week for a fundraiser for WORT.
2: Hello, I must be going. I cannot say I came to say I must be going. I'm glad I came, but just the same, I must be going. La la.
3: For my sake, you must stay. If you should go away, you've spoiled this party. I am through it.
2: I'll stay a week or two. I'll stay the summer through. But I am telling you.

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2: 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That's Yahara House's second annual pickleball tournament on Saturday, May 30th, at McGaw Park in Fitchburg. 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

Oh yeah, good morning. It is me, Phil, live on the air right here with you. 89.9 FM WORT. Hope you all doing well this morning. Kicking the party off there, Rosie. Great tune there from String Cheese Incident. Yeah, love that one. And I got a cool show for you, as always. Gonna do some Ben Harper, going back to 2003 at the Hollywood Bowl. Yeah. Also, some disco for you, going back to 2024. And then Umphrey's McGee, live from the Beacon Theater in New York City. 2013 was the year that that show was performed. But kicking it off, My Morning Jacket. Put together some cool live tunes from them there guys. Jim James and My Morning Jacket for you. Right now, doing it live with me, Phil, live on the air. And this is 89.9 FM WORT.

0: Rockin' John here. I'm the host of I Like It Like That right here on WORT. I'm also a big gearhead who doesn't drive. Never got around to the driving part, but looking at cars, riding in cars, and listening to cars, that's like listening to music. You know, when you hear that purr or roar, that you're onto something. 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

We're stoked to be here as part of the Global Citizen Movement. You don't have to be part of a big corporation or a politician to make change. It is up to all of us, though, to use our power of the vote to encourage politicians and corporations to also take the changes that we need to heal the earth and fight all of these ongoing crises we have.

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1: The Marquette Waterfront Festival is back! 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The Dandelion Dash is back on Saturday at 11:30 a.m. That's when that starts. And the ever-popular, world-famous Fool's Flotilla will take off from Tinney Park Docks at 10:30 a.m. It's on Sunday. That's June 13th and 14th at the Yahara Place Park for the Marquette Waterfront Festival. More information can be found on the Marquette Waterfront Festival Facebook page and at marquette-neighborhood.org, bringing you all the local summer festival fun. 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
2: 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What is the buzz? Hey, it's me, Phil, live on the air here at 89.9 FM, WORT. We just dug My Morning Jacket there, going back to various years, doing some various tunes there from My Morning Jacket. Great stuff there from them guys. And next up, we're going to do some Ben Harper, going back to the year 2003, where we played a show at the Hollywood Bowl, and we're going to hear some tunes from that there show. So without further ado, Ben Harper, live. With me, Phil, live on the air, and this is 89.9 FM WORT.

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1: Hey, what should we do with a drunken sailor? That is the question. Hey, it's me, Phil, live on the air, right here, 89.9 FM, WORT. Ben Harper is who we just heard. Going back to the Hollywood Bowl 2003 for those tunes. Great stuff there from Ben the Harper. Next up, we're going to do some Umphreys for you. Umphreys McGee going to the Beacon Theater in New York City, the year of 2013. So let's groove to Umphreys with me, Phil, live on the air. 89.9 FM WORT.

New York City, thank you guys so very much for coming out and letting us do this. This means a lot. This room is beautiful. We've wanted to do this for a long time, so let's have a great time tonight.

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2: 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Tis me, Phil, live on the air with you here at 89.9 FM, WORT. We just dug some Umphrey's McGee. Yeah, doing it live. Beacon Theater 2013, they're going to be coming back to Driftless. Later on in the summer, again, cannot wait. Cool stuff. If you've never made it out to Driftless or you want to see a great show, Umphrey's at Driftless, amazing. Yeah, cool stuff there. We're going to kick it off, or we're going to wind it down, I should say, and kick it off. Why not? With some disco for you, going back to 2024 for these tunes. So, bam, let's do it. Disco live with me, Phil, live on the air, 89.9 FM WORT.

0: LuNArt is once again shining a light on women in music with the 2026 festival entitled Resonance on May 27th through 31st, promising amazing events, inspiring conversations, and fabulous guest artists. 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
2: How dangerous is face recognition technology? I'm Bill Newman for the Civil Liberties Minute. Consider what happened to Kimberly Williams. At various banks in Maryland, after someone impersonated account holders and withdrew thousands of dollars, a bank investigator sent the image of the perpetrator to a national listserv of police and private investigators called Crimedex. Someone on the listserv ran that image through facial recognition technology, which resulted in Ms. Williams' name and photo being a match. And based on this, a local detective secured an arrest warrant for her. A problem? Yes, a problem! The alleged match was 100% wrong! Ms. Williams had never set foot in Maryland. Not once, not ever. She could not have been the perpetrator. The face recognition technology got it dead wrong. And not for the first time or the last. Wrongful arrests based on erroneous matches have occurred in Arizona, Florida, Louisiana, Maryland, Michigan, Missouri, Nevada, New Jersey, and North Dakota. The technology gets it wrong most often when applied to people of color, women, young people, and elders. Whereas here, the police had plenty of time to investigate, but nonetheless relied on face recognition technology alone. That's a terrible practice. As Ms. Williams said, "I lost 6 months of my life for a crime I had nothing to do with. This technology can ruin lives. No family deserves to go through that." We couldn't agree more. The Civil Liberties Minute is made possible by the ACLU, because freedom can't protect itself.
1: This afternoon from 4:30 to 6:30, Arbor Good Neighbor House and Creek Day School will host an open house to highlight the community building taking place in this South Madison neighborhood. Creek Day School provides a living hub of early childhood education, mutual aid, community gardening, and cross-cultural friendship. That's an Arbor Good Neighbor House and Creek Day School open house today from 4:30 to 6:30 at 2509 McDivitt Road, just off Todd Drive. Neighborhood House strengthens community by making connections, building relationships, and embracing diversity through educational and recreational activities. Neighborhood House also offers free civil legal advice and consultation for low-income individuals. You can consult with attorneys practicing in family law and discrimination issues. The next legal assistance clinic happens this afternoon from 4 o'clock to 6:30 at Neighborhood House Community Center, 29 South Mill Street. Tonight at 6:30, Garden Wall Bookshop in Verona will host another health talk in a series, Diet Wars. What's the best diet for health and fitness? 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The speaker is Todd Wickersham, a certified functional nutrition counselor and lifestyle practitioner. That's tonight at 6:30 at Garden Wall Bookshop, formerly Kismet, 101 North Main Street in Verona. 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

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This is Old World Sunrise. We're on every Thursday morning from 5 to 7 a.m., followed by Classical Jukebox from 7 to 8. I'm your host, Ava Borelli. Good morning. We're going to start out this morning with Carl Philipp Emanuel Bach, Sonata for Piano. In A-flat major, we will hear Marc-André Hamelin perform three movements, followed by a sonata and choral music by Handel. That will be sung by the Choir of Trinity College, Cambridge, and the Academy of Ancient Music, My Song Shall Be Alway. And later we will hear Simuzio Clemente. But starting it out, here is Carl Philipp Emanuel Bach.

That was the choir of Trinity College, Cambridge, and the Academy of Ancient Music performing two movements of George Frideric Handel's My Song Shall Be Away and Thou Art the Glory. We started that out with Marc-André Hamelin on piano performing Carl Philipp Emanuel Bach Sonata for Piano in A-flat Major. This is Old World Sunrise. Thank you for listening this morning. If you're ever wondering what you're hearing on WORT, don't forget you can download the WORT mobile app. It will always show you what is playing at any given time, as well as give you access to the archives. Up next, we'll continue with Ilya Kim on piano, performing three movements of Muzio Clementi's Sonata for Piano in D Major. Then we will hear a little bit of brass with Leopold Mozart, father of Wolfgang, performing the Concerto for Trumpet, Two Horns, Strings, and Bass. That will be the Munich Philharmonic, with Carol Dawn Reinhardt on trumpet. And we'll finish things up with Piano Trio in C Major by Haydn. Starting it out, this is Ilya Kim on piano, performing Muzio Clementi's Sonata for Piano in D Major.

That was the Munich Philharmonic performing Mozart's Concerto for Trumpet, Two Horn Strings and Bass in D Major. This is Old World Sunrise. We will finish up the hour with Joseph Haydn's Piano Trio in C Major, performed by the Haydn Trio Eisenstadt.

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0: We just heard music by Irish composer Ina Boyle, born 1889. That was the Elegy for Cello and Orchestra, written in 1913, performed by the State Orchestra of Weimar, Nadezhd Rocha on cello, Paul Meyer conducting. Before that, we heard John Dowland, Second Book of Songs, Flow My Tears, arranged for Viola d'Amore and cello. That was performed with Garth Knox on Viola d'Amore, Agnes Festerman on cello. And before that, we heard French late romantic composer Mélanie Bonny, the Mélisande for piano. That was performed by Marie-Catherine Giraud. Before that, Turlough O'Carolan's Lamentation. That was performed by the Harp Consort. This is Old World Sunrise. I'm your host, Ava Borelli. Thank you for listening. We'll be back with more music after announcements.
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2: How dangerous is face recognition technology? I'm Bill Newman for the Civil Liberties Minute. Consider what happened to Kimberly Williams. At various banks in Maryland, after someone impersonated account holders and withdrew thousands of dollars, a bank investigator sent the image of the perpetrator to a national listserv of police and private investigators called Crimedex. Someone on the listserv ran that image through facial recognition technology, which resulted in Ms. Williams' name and photo being a match. And based on this, a local detective secured an arrest warrant for her. A problem? Yes, a problem! The alleged match was 100% wrong! Ms. Williams had never set foot in Maryland. Not once, not ever. She could not have been the perpetrator. The face recognition technology got it dead wrong. And not for the first time or the last. Wrongful arrests based on erroneous matches have occurred in Arizona, Florida, Louisiana, Maryland, Michigan, Missouri, Nevada, New Jersey, and North Dakota. The technology gets it wrong most often when applied to people of color, women, young people, and elders. Whereas here, the police had plenty of time to investigate, but nonetheless relied on face recognition technology alone. That's a terrible practice. As Ms. Williams said, "I lost 6 months of my life for a crime I had nothing to do with. This technology can ruin lives. No family deserves to go through that." We couldn't agree more. The Civil Liberties Minute is made possible by the ACLU, because freedom can't protect itself.
1: This afternoon from 4:30 to 6:30, Arbor Good Neighbor House and Creek Day School will host an open house to highlight the community building taking place in this South Madison neighborhood. Creek Day School provides a living hub of early childhood education, mutual aid, community gardening, and cross-cultural friendship. That's an Arbor Good Neighbor House and Creek Day School open house today from 4:30 to 6:30 at 2509 McDivitt Road, just off Todd Drive. Neighborhood House strengthens community by making connections, building relationships, and embracing diversity through educational and recreational activities. Neighborhood House also offers free civil legal advice and consultation for low-income individuals. You can consult with attorneys practicing in family law and discrimination issues. The next legal assistance clinic happens this afternoon from 4 o'clock to 6:30 at Neighborhood House Community Center, 29 South Mill Street. Tonight at 6:30, Garden Wall Bookshop in Verona will host another health talk in a series, Diet Wars. What's the best diet for health and fitness? Understand the difference between fad diets and what works over the long term. The speaker is Todd Wickersham, a certified functional nutrition counselor and lifestyle practitioner. That's tonight at 6:30 at Garden Wall Bookshop, formerly Kismet, 101 North Main Street in Verona. 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

This is Old World Sunrise. I'm your host, Ava Borelli. Good morning. We'll continue with the music this morning. We are featuring many composers of Irish origin. First, we'll hear a little bit of Howard Shore, a Lord of the Rings suite. This was a London Symphony Orchestra with Sir James Galway on flute. That will be followed by John Hopkins' Scene Suspended, performed by Voce Sede and Eleanor Turner on harp. And then we will go back to composer Michele Esposito, an Italian composer who spent most of his professional life in Dublin, and My Irish Sketchbook for Piano, that has five movements performed by Michael O'Rourke on piano. Starting it out, this is Howard Shore.

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We are your listener-sponsored community radio. Classical Jukebox will be up after announcements. This is Classical Jukebox. I'm your host, Ava Borelli. Good morning. Today is May 28th, 2026. On the show today, you'll hear a little bit of an amalgamation, a composite, if you will, of some different segments of Ava and Walter and some music in the past, along with a new interview, along with Stephanie Jutt of Bach Dancing and Dynamite Society. So stay tuned for that. I will mention real quick, our spring on-air fundraising will run Saturday, May 30th through Sunday, June 7th. We'll look forward to hearing from you. 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So that's Thursday, Friday, May 28th and 29th for early donating. And thank you for supporting WORT.

0: That was the well-known aria, Eben Neandro Lontano. That means, well, then I'll go away. It's from an opera called La Wally, Alfredo Catalani, and it is sung when the heroine decides that she's going to run away from home. That was the ensemble Opera Babes. They were given that nickname by a passerby when they were busking in the Underground Tube in London. This is Classical Jukebox. I'm your host, Ava Borelli. Good morning. All right, I think we're doing some of Walter's picks next.
1: Yeah, you asked me to find something, and I think I have.
0: What did you find, Walter?
1: A cello concerto.
0: Okay.
1: I think, I can't pronounce the composer's name, Saint-Saëns.
0: It's a French composer, Camille Saint-Saëns.
1: Ah, there we go, concerto number two.
0: Number two.
1: Yeah.
0: In D minor.
1: Mm-hmm.
0: We're going to hear Movement 3, the Roanoke Symphony Orchestra, Zweel Bailey as the soloist, David Wiley conducting.

0: Well, what was that last one in there, Walter?
1: Well, I Lord of the Rings, because it's for the Hobbit and all of us, I think.
0: You just couldn't help it.
1: No. So I hope you enjoy that one, too.
0: So that was Howard Shore as the composer, London Philharmonic and New Zealand Symphony Orchestra. And what did we hear before that?
1: Saison, Concerto No. 2. How's that?
0: You did pretty good. Camille Saint-Saëns, French romantic composer, one of the famous cello concertos, number 2, movement 3, Walter's pick for today.
1: Hope you liked it, everyone.
0: I promised you Paul Simon.
1: Yes, you did.
0: And I'm going to continue with Lara Downes here. So similar to John Batiste, she takes Paul Simon's piece, America, which is one of his more popular pieces about hitchhiking across America and kind of searching for where you fit in and struggling
1: with isolation.
0: I'm still working on
1: that. Trying to figure out where I fit in. It's been a journey.
0: I don't know what to tell you.
1: I know. You got to
0: find it for yourself.
1: I know. Right.
0: But you fit in here. You fit in here, Walter.
1: For an hour.
0: But Lara Downes reinterprets this piece, and it is arranged for piano by Noah Luna. So I thought you would enjoy this version of America by Paul Simon.

0: from an album called This Land by pianist Lara Downs, kind of a reinterpretation of Paul Simon's piece America.
1: I love when these people do that. They change these covers like that. I love
0: They're classically trained to reinterpret reinterpret popular music. So wanted to feature that today. This is Classical Jukebox. I'm your host, Ava Borelli, and I'm delighted to introduce my next guest. Flutist Stephanie Jutt is the co-artistic director of the Bach Dancing and Dynamite Society, along with pianist Jeffrey Sykes, and they will be lighting up this summer's Chamber Music Festival, Never Say Never, right here in Madison. The festival packs energy into three June weekends, so June 5th to 7th, 19th to 21st, and 26th to 28th, with performances every Friday, Saturday, and Sunday. Most concerts take place at the Hamel Music Center, with two special events at the Stoughton Opera House and the Hillside Theater at Taliesin. Stephanie, welcome to the program.
2: Thank you. It's nice to talk to you again.
0: You too. I'm so excited to hear more. So Bach Dancing Dynamite Society is back with a brand new theme and a fantastic lineup, I have to say, of nine concerts. So this year's theme is Never Say Never, which sounds like there's a story behind it.
2: Every year we just try and come up with something that sort of speaks to where we are in our lives. And this one, Never Say Never, we were thinking back over our 35, this is our 35th season, and people said it would never last. And people said, there's never no way you're going to be able to pull this off. And it was kind of like we had this idea that we could do kind of a Lincoln Center Chamber Music Society right in Madison and bring artists from around the country, which we have done now for 35 years. Mm. And there are many local musicians and there are many imported musicians. They come from all over. And the programs range from maybe only two people playing to 16 people playing. So this year is a very, very rich program. And we have some new artists, which we always do, and some wonderful tried and true favorites like Sally Chisholm, who's we're going to feature in a special, you know, cameo concert. That's really nice that we have these incendiary artist spotlights now, because, you know, these wonderful artists are playing on ensembles, their quartets, their quintets, or whatever they are. And sometimes we just want to let them shine out on their own. And that's what these concerts are for. So they're on Friday nights. This one is also on Friday night, the 5th of June. And they're short programs. The artist plays about maybe a half an hour, 35 minutes worth of music. And we also interview them on stage. So it's Jeffrey and the soloist and me on stools with a microphone doing an interview. And then we kind of go back and forth between playing music and talking. Mm-hmm. And then there's a really nice reception afterwards in the lobby of the Hamel Music Center to celebrate that artist. So this year it's Sally Chisholm. She plays the viola. She's part of the Pro Arte Quartet that you know. She's been a longtime professor at UW-Madison, and she's a good, good friend. Jeffrey's bringing a singer who I've not met before, Christine Abraham. We're doing these amazing songs, folk songs by Luciano Berio. Every song is in a different language.
0: Walk us through what's in store for weekend number two.
2: Well, that incendiary contest is going to be really unusual because it is going to feature Timothy Jones, our longtime friend, bass baritone, and Catherine Talbot's photographs. She's performed this with Jeff and Timothy in Texas, and there are also poems. So the poems are by Ludwig Tieck, I think is how he's pronounced. The visuals are by Catherine, and then the songs are by Brahms. It's like in one blitz, 1 hour, and then the reception afterwards. But I can't wait to see this because they just did it in Texas and people went crazy for it. So I think it's going to be great. Sunday, we're going to be featuring Timothy in this fabulous songs

0: over a couple of weeks, maybe three or four times. They're going to play one movement of a very, very famous by Francis Poulenc, the sextet for wind quintet and piano. They're going to be playing one movement of that on our concert on Friday night, which is at the Stoughton Opera House. And also another new violist, Lydia Grimes, who's not played with us before, who's coming in at the last hour to help us out with our poor violist who had this injury. So that's going to be a great weekend. Friday night Stoughton, Saturday night Madison at Camel Collins Hall, and then Sunday the last concert of our season is going to be at Taliesin in Spring Green, and then last concert in Taliesin is going to feature the wild, crazy, brilliant, romantic, lush Ernest Bloch Quintet, which we could listen to all day.
1: Hey, what a fantastic lineup. And I know Madison and Dane County have just hit the jackpot having you and Jeffrey Sykes, and everything you do at Bach Dancing Dynamite Society is just lighting up our summers year after year. So
0: thank you.
1: If you want to keep the fun going, stick with us all through June, because every Thursday before each concert weekend, Stephanie and Jeffrey will pop back on the show for a little deep dive, stories, surprises, behind-the-scenes secrets, and the ticket giveaway will be coming up next weekend on Thursday, June 4th. So tune in live for a chance at that. Stephanie, this was a blast. Thanks for being on the show today.
0: So great to talk to you. I can't wait to see you at the concert.
1: Yes. I've been speaking with flutist Stephanie Jutt, co-artistic director of the Bach Dancing and Dynamite Society. She'll be taking the stage for their Summer Chamber Music Festival, Never Say Never, right here in Madison. Concerts run Friday through Sunday on the first, third, and fourth weekends of June. So that's June 5 to 7, 19 to 21, and 26 to 28. Most performances are at the Hamel Music Center, with a couple of adventures out to the Stoughton Opera House and the Hillside Theater at Taliesin. All the details and all the fun are at bachdancing.org. We're going to put a song set in the middle of the show here. Carl Jenkins, Healing Light, A Celtic Prayer, with Lavinia Meyer on harp, Esther Abrami violin, the World Choir for Peace. From there we'll go to Charlie Chaplin, Swing High, Little Girl, arranged for trumpet and orchestra. That was the Paris Chamber Orchestra. Then we'll get to the Redemption Song, Bob Marley, arranged by and played by the Connie Mason family.

0: So Walter and I are dropping in for a little bit of a live segment here for May 28th, 2026.
1: Yes, we are.
0: And we're talking a little bit about music ahead of an event in town this weekend.
1: What is it?
0: Festa Italia.
1: Oh, I like that. I like the cookies.
0: Historically put on by the Italian Workmen's Club of Madison, one of the oldest operating in the country, still operating service clubs of Italian Americans. Anyway, it's a big party, McKee Farms Park on May 30th.
1: Are you going?
0: 31st, probably.
1: Weren't you one of the queens? What, years ago, I thought I saw a picture of you.
0: Huh? I was Miss Festa many years ago.
1: Yes. Ah, yeah. I have to dig that picture out.
0: Not since then. But
1: maybe we can put that on Mort.
0: No.
1: Oh.
0: That is not happening.
1: Okay.
0: But a little inside tip, if you go to the Italian American Women's Club tent,
1: right,
0: they hand make in a commercial kitchen cucinati. It's a spiced Sicilian fig cookie.
1: It's one of my favorites.
0: They're delicious. They sell them. The money goes to scholarships that they give out.
1: It usually being about $40 and buy you about 4 or 5 bags.
0: They're very labor intensive.
1: They never make it home
0: good.
1: Either.
0: I know. But I thought we'd put a little Italian music on.
1: Okay.
0: So remember we did Aria Codes a month ago about Verdi's Va Pensiero.
1: Right, right.
0: It's a choral piece that kind of became an unofficial anthem from Italy. So we'll hear that. And then you like Pavarotti.
1: I love Pavarotti.
0: Well, one of the standard pieces for tenor repertoire of, if you're looking at Italian music, is this... this piece, Mattinata, it means morning, composed 1904.
1: Like in the morning or morning sad?
0: In the morning.
1: Oh, okay.
0: Yeah, in the morning.
1: Okay.
0: A bright morning, bright dawn.
1: I'm happier.
0: This was written in 1904 by Ruggero Leoncavallo. If you don't know who he is, there was an opera that he wrote that has the melody that was used for that Camp Granada.
1: There I am at Camp Granada.
0: Yes, that actually came from an opera. It came from Ruggero Leoncavallo. And so this Mattinata song was written by that same composer.
1: And another fun show.
0: So we'll have a little bit of Italian music in case you're looking to get out to Festa Italia this weekend, McKee Farms Park.
1: I'm going.
0: May 30th and 31st, 2026.

0: That was Mattinata, composer Ruggero Leoncavallo, sung by Luciano Pavarotti and the Philharmonia Orchestra. Before that, we heard Catherine Jenkins singing Va Pensiero by Verdi with the Czech Film Orchestra. Two pieces, themes of Italian music ahead of an event in Madison this weekend, Festa Italia, May 30th and 31st, 2026, at McKee Farms Park. Information, iwcmadison.com.
1: So there.
2: So, okay, we're going to get to our this is our word humor for today.
1: Okay.
2: Our punny word portmanteau humor.
1: Port what?
2: Portmanteau, you know, where you put two words together to make.
1: I think you made that up.
2: Like, no, like hangry, like hungry and angry, like that kind
1: like
2: of
1: horse
2: thing.
1: Horse hockey.
2: I don't know what that is, but
1: okay.
2: But, okay. but anyway, there. So I couldn't help it. I'm sorry. Study that came out that showed these plants, and they were pak choi plants that grew faster when they heard Bach's Brandenburg concertos than when they heard heavy metal music.
1: Yeah,
2: apparently,
1: really?
2: The roots grew faster. The leaves. They measured everything. Whole study, and that's the portmanteau for today is bak choi.
1: Bak choi. Oh, you can get it in a restaurant.
2: Except it's bak choi with Johann
1: B or
2: Sebastian
1: P?
2: Bach. Bach with a B as
1: well. You know what hearing isn't that great?
2: Burger.
1: Okay.
2: So we're going to hear a quick piece of a Bach Brandenburg concerto, number 4 in G major, the Presto, very upbeat.
1: Presto now?
2: Presto is fast.
1: Oh, that's, isn't that Italian food too?
2: No.
1: No.
2: No, it's not. That's pesto.
1: No, see? I'm getting close.
2: But then we will get to the last of our film scores for today.
1: All right.

0: That was the Freiburg Baroque Orchestra, Bach Brandenburg Concerto, number 4 in G major, the Presto. That's our portmanteau for today, Bach Choy, because the plants grew faster when they listened to that music compared with silence and metal music.
1: I would too.
0: So, Classical Jukebox, I'm your host, Ava Borelli. We've got a quick and really fun entertainment news for today.
1: What did you find?
0: Well, have you seen Marty McFly's guitar?
1: Only in the movie.
0: You know, so this is Back to the Future, if you didn't get the reference. But that, if you have a cherry red Gibson ES-345 that you bought in 1985 sitting around, they're looking for it.
1: Really?
0: And they're, yeah, no, they're not, I'm not kidding. This is, you can go to the website, losttothefuture.com, and they are, this instrument's been missing since 1989. They couldn't find it for Back to the Future Part 2. And they're making a documentary with a bunch of behind-the-scenes stuff from the movie, and they're trying to find this guitar.
1: That's hilarious.
0: And you can watch the trailer that has Michael J. Fox and Christopher Lloyd, Harry Waters, Huey Lewis is in
1: it. Is he still alive?
0: All this stuff, yeah. So anyway,
1: Huey Lewis was still around.
0: Alan Silvestri is an amazing film composer who wrote the film score for Back to the Future. It's got a little bit of a Star Trek-ish kind of sound.
1: I thought so.
0: And so I thought we would go out with the film score from Back to the Future. And if you know where that guitar is,
1: go online.
0: LostToTheFuture.com. They're looking for it.
1: I bet you it's got a few bucks, I'll bet.
0: I hope.
1: I wish I had it.
0: Yeah, right. So hope Marty McFly can get his guitar back.
1: Mm-hmm.

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good morning, and welcome to the 8 o'clock buzz. My name is Norman Stockwell. I'm sitting in today for Eli, who's sitting in for Tony. And we are bringing you a bunch of different stuff on the show today. We're going to be talking about data centers. We're going to be talking about Pride Month. We're going to be talking about media literacy. And we're going to be talking about Ebola. So all of that coming up in the next hour. A lot of great guests. And thanks to Nicholas Wooten, our engineer, behind the dials there, keeping the station and this particular show on the air here on WORT 89.9 FM, Madison.

0: And you're listening to the 8 o'clock buzz here on WORT. My name is Norman Stockwell, your guest host this morning, and starting off our conversations today talking about data centers. That is the brand new theme song for a community group called Stop the Data Center in Ypsilanti, Michigan. And joining us by telephone from Michigan is Amanda LeClaire, a reporter for WDET, a public radio station in Detroit, Michigan, and who has been covering these data centers. Welcome to WORT.
1: Oh, hi. Great to be here. Yeah, thank you so much, Norman.
0: Thank you so much. It's great to have you. And you've been covering the protests against the data center as well as the efforts to build it by the University of Michigan. Let's start out by setting the stage. What exactly is this data center that they want to build?
1: So the data center they want to build, and I'll slight question in the pronunciation. We've got weird cities here in Michigan. Ypsilanti with no Y pronunciation. It's Greek, I guess. But so out
0: Sorry
1: in Ypsilanti Township. Oh no, it's how everybody does it. Yeah, we got weird names out here. But Ypsilanti Township is currently fighting very hard, including the board. So public officials in Ypsilanti Township, private individuals, citizens, students at both U of M and Eastern Michigan University is very close by too. They've been trying to stop the building of this massive, I believe, $1.2 billion data center, which is a partnership between the University of Michigan, which is nearby, and Los Alamos National Laboratory, which is, of course, not nearby here in Michigan. That's way out west in New Mexico.
0: Yeah, and I'm going to talk about that in just a second. But give us the latest update with the protests that have been going on there. I know there was a vote, I think, earlier this month in the city council there? But tell us what's been going on recently.
1: Well, there's so many things happening. And because it's not just this data center, the one I originally started covering was close by, about 25 minutes away in Saline Township, and that is an open AI project. We have here in Michigan just been inundated in about the last year and a half with proposals for data centers all across the state from all different companies for all different, you know, things. So we have a data center, and we think of that as just like that's where all your maybe cloud storage is going, or, you know, it's just data. But then there are other data centers that are used for some pretty interesting and intense research, and that is the case with what's happening in Ypsilanti Township with the Los Alamos U of M data centers. So it will provide, from my understanding, talking to folks about this, it will provide a number of buildings on a pretty small plot of land. And I'll tell you, this land is right up against the Huron River. It comes through, and that's a big river in that part of the area. It's a big part of the Great Lakes watershed. The planned site for building it is across from a city park next to a huge Ford plant, which builds EV batteries, and also very nearby residents. And I was told there was an elementary school only half a mile away from the center. And this center in particular, a small portion of it will be allotted to U of M for their research into biomedical fields, cancer and things like that, and the rest of it will be run by Los Alamos for research into nuclear weapons projects.
0: Right, and that's an interesting twist because, you know, we hear a lot about the concerns in local communities about data centers because they use a lot of water, they use a lot of power. But in this case, the data center is also potentially making that community a target because it's going to be involved in the nuclear weapons industry.
1: Yeah, that's true. And interestingly enough, for the past couple of years, Michigan residents, at least, and some communities have been fighting to not have a whole bunch of original nuclear waste that was created by the Manhattan Project brought to Michigan to be stored, not even that far from the facility in an area that is about 25 minutes or 20 minutes so east. So it is a different kind of data center. You know, U of M says that it's it's different in a good way, that it's not going to be using as much water or power as commercial data centers, because this is not a commercial data center. But the community has many, many, many concerns. They have been going to each board meeting, talking about those concerns. They've been protesting. My understanding is that a few people were arrested recently protesting at the site. I haven't been able to get a hold of any of the folks from Stop the Data Center yet because, you know, it's a small grassroots group and they're doing an awful lot of work, you know, on behalf of the community.
0: Right. If people want more information, they can look up the group Stop the Data Center. They have an Instagram page, which seems to be the main way they're doing their organizing there in Ypsilanti, Michigan. So, you know, we have an interesting connection here in Wisconsin with this whole idea of the military using data. And I was thinking about this when I first heard about this project, which is what caught my interest. Back in the 1960s, there was a thing called Project Michigan, and it was involved in helping the military to use this brand new thing that was just being developed called computers to help them to use this in targeting. And so now here we are some 60 years later, basically looking at a data center that's being built that has the connection to Los Alamos, the nuclear weapons labs in New Mexico, and that is potentially involved in what they call national security, although they don't specify exactly what projects will be coming out of Michigan from this new data center. So here in Wisconsin, we have our own history with investigating these sorts of things. What is the group there doing to kind of look into this Los Alamos connection and what it potentially means for the people of Michigan?
1: Well, I'll tell you, they're having a really difficult time getting information. The information about what's going to be happening at the facility. U of M a long time ago put out what they call a closer look at the Los Alamos facility from the university record. This was a few months ago. And so they're talking now about exactly what it might be doing. But, you know, on the details on the ground of exactly, is this the site exactly where they're going to be building it? And what exactly would the dangers be to the community? Much like with other data centers we've been seeing across the country, those realities seem to keep changing, or they are not fully disclosed in a lot of ways. And so from talking to the Stop the Data Center folks, they feel like they're very in the dark, and they feel like the township is very in the dark as well. My understanding is that the Township Board of Ypsilanti first agreed to the data center, but once residents got mobilized and started talking to them about what this actually was, they were not in favor of it. And they have voted to try to change the zoning of this particular site. And they have done that so that, you know, a data center could not be built there. But interestingly enough, Elizabeth Jordan with Stop the Data Center told me that there is under Michigan Constitution, those sort of things, local control of property, of real estate, can be taken away in favor of larger state-run projects or state-affiliated projects that are, you know, quote-unquote, for the people. So right now, I think there's a lot of in the dark about what's happening. There's a lot of not as much misinformation as I think I've seen in other data center projects that have been talked about in Michigan, but people are very concerned about this nuclear weapons research part of it. It is a heavily populated area very close to Detroit Metro Airport.
0: Right. We're almost out of time, but I just want to talk a little bit about the types of citizen resistance. You know, here in Madison, Wisconsin, our Common Council passed a data center moratorium earlier this year. I think it was in January at their meeting, and the Dane County Board is considering a moratorium on data centers. Elsewhere in Wisconsin, there's been sort of mixed results. Some towns have been able to block data centers, and there's been some interesting and innovative work in trying to set up legislation. There is the movement there in Ypsilanti, Michigan, connected to other groups around the country that are working to resist data centers in their own communities?
1: You know, I'm not familiar with how connected they are to other groups. I'm sure they have been. I think when people begin, especially this kind of thing that is truly grassroots, you know, people begin thinking, well, what can we do? And then they can, you know, through social media, connect with other groups. But I know that the Stop the Data Center folks, they're very Ypsilanti Township focused, very Ipsy focused. And I will tell you, the mention about the moratoriums, Michigan is currently weighing some bipartisan state legislation that would propose a statewide pause on all new data center developments. Local municipalities around the state have also instituted their own, but, you know, those are not law yet. We don't know if those are going to pass. We don't really know what the next year is going to bring, because I think there's going to be a lot of construction done seemingly very quickly that we don't know the full effects of until it's already up and operating.
0: Mm-hmm. Well, it's certainly, this is going to be an issue, I think, in the elections that are coming up throughout the rest of this year. And I saw a Gallup poll that came out about 2 weeks ago now that said 7 in 10 Americans around the country oppose the construction of data centers in their local areas. So definitely an issue that we want to keep an eye on. And Amanda LeClaire of WDET in Detroit, Michigan, thank you so much for joining us this morning here on the 8 o'clock Buzz.
1: Oh, you're welcome. Have a wonderful day.
0: Thank you very much.

0: And you're listening to the 8 o'clock buzz here on WORT-FM, Madison, Wisconsin. And joining me now by telephone is Delaney Nelson, who's the web editor for The Progressive Magazine. And as listeners know, I also work at The Progressive Magazine, so we are colleagues. But Delaney is on this morning because she is the co-editor, together with Michaela Brandt, of the newest issue of The Progressive Magazine, the Pride Month issue. And Delaney, welcome. So glad to have you on the air.
1: Thank you for having me.
0: Yeah. So talk about this June-July issue of The Progressive, which literally just came off the press and is just going out in the mail this week. It's called the Pride Month issue, and all of the stories in here really addressing that topic of pride. How did you and Michaela come up with the ideas of the stories that you wanted to put in this magazine?
1: Yeah, absolutely. When we first started planning the June-July issue back in February, March, we knew we wanted to focus on LGBTQ issues. Our process of brainstorming and mapping out the magazine was based in part by, and I can speak for myself here, lived experience within the queer community, and also based on a lot of reading and research to get a sense of some of the issues that are the most important to the queer community in this current moment. We planned this issue very much in the context of living under the current Trump administration, which has continuously targeted LGBTQ plus people and especially trans people. Because of that, we wanted to make sure we paid special attention to the way the federal and state governments are specifically targeting trans people. According to the Trans Legislation Tracker, which whose work showed up in some of the stories that we published, in 2026, so far, there have been 778 bills seeking to block trans health care from accessing, trans people from accessing basic health care, education, legal recognition, and the right to publicly exist. So we wanted to make sure that we covered what that looks like and the struggles that queer people in general, and especially trans people, are facing right now. But in addition to covering these challenges that the LGBTQ plus community is facing, we also thought it was very important to show what queer joy and resistance looks like and how that's showing up in our current moment as well.
0: Great, great. It's 72 pages of wonderful content, feature articles, columns, book reviews, book excerpt, and so on. What are some of your favorite pieces in this issue of the magazine, Delaney?
1: Yeah, I want to say props to our writers, illustrators, and photographers for this issue. We have so much great work in here, so it's hard to choose any few. I will say one story that was particularly impactful to me was an article by Courtney Blackmer Reynolds. And it talks about how laws across the country targeting trans folks are driving families to relocate to different states where they might find a more trans-friendly environment. Courtney talked to several families with young children who have had to make the very difficult choice to either stay in their homes and where they've built their lives or to leave as they're facing anti-trans vitriol legislation. She talks to parents about what it's like to have that concern for your kid and being worried about literally their survival in the current state based on, you know, your state's legislation. I think another particularly helpful piece is an article by Mira Nalbandian about how we might see the Supreme Court chip away at LGBTQ plus rights. I think that for a lot of us, understanding all the legal technicalities can get a little bit difficult. So this piece is helpful. I learned a lot about the legal precedent that can impact not only the right to same-sex marriage, which I think we hear talked about a lot in relation to the Supreme Court, but also trans rights and the rights of queer people to have kids and build families and all of that. That was a helpful framework to read and learn about in this moment. I also want to shout out a piece by Reverend Irene Monroe, who is a Black lesbian feminist theologian and an ordained minister. The Reverend writes about the threats to marriage equality and what that might look like The Reverend comes from a unique perspective in this, as having ordained more than 250 LGBTQ weddings as a minister. And so the Reverend talks about that experience and some of the interaction she's had as of late of even, elderly queer couples deciding it's time that they have to get married, because they're worried they might not have a chance or, specific rights or federal benefits they might lose if they don't. So that's a very unique piece. And I'll finish here by saying Zoe Takaki did a really nice photo essay about a women's sports bar in Chicago named Babes, which is a really neat display of the creation of a queer-friendly environment for fans of women's sports.
0: Great, great. And you mentioned the piece by Mira Nalbandi and another piece in here that's, and I should say Mira was a former intern at the Progressive, mm-hmm. Another piece by another intern, Matt Minton, and they were also an intern at the Progressive in the past. So you really kind of brought along people as they grow in their careers. And I think that's really great as well. So as we said, there's 72 pages of content in this magazine. It's available through subscriptions to the Progressive, also in a lot of newsstands, various bookstores and grocery stores and things like that in cities across the country. And also the stories get put up on the website, progressive.org, and that's what you do, Delaney, as part of your day-to-day work, is putting up all of the content from the Progressive on the website. So we expect to see these stories rolling out starting next week, I think, on the web.
1: Yeah.
0: What, in putting this thing together, I mean, I know that, in a project like this, you and Michaela sat down, you had your ideas of what you wanted to do, you went and you sought out the writers. But what did you learn? What did you discover that was new to you just in the process of putting together this magazine?
1: Yeah, that's a good question. I think that one thing that I really learned from putting this issue together and working with the many writers that we did and the fantastic artists and photographers is,

0: and this is not new. There's obviously so much precedent to this, but the queer community is, you know, forming community and resisting and also finding forms of joy and ways to stick together and ways to survive this moment and, you know, what future moments might look like, what future moments of struggle might look like. And that ability to find joy, and find community together, I think is something that really, really came through to me in this issue. Yeah.
1: Thanks. I think about when you talk about, you know, community, the one piece that I had in this issue is a book review of a group of women that traveled around the country to visit all of the lesbian bars and create kind of a guide to lesbian bars around the country. And they also have a podcast. The book is called The Lesbian Bar Chronicles, and it just came out Tuesday, I guess, of this week was the release date. But they talk about that, about creating these community spaces and the warmth that is created in these community spaces. And I think that's so important.
0: Yeah, absolutely. I also want to emphasize a quote that we, Michaela and I, included in our editor's note, which I think gets to the heart of some of this. It's a quote from Erica Hart, who's a Black queer writer and sex educator. She posted this on Threads. Queerness is antithetical to capitalism, anti-Black racism, intimate partner violence, genocide, houselessness, transphobia, cisgender heteronormativity. Queerness is communal, a riot against everything that poses a barrier. Queerness is love radically. And I think that really, really just shows what we were trying to do here and is a really helpful message, both for me and I think for, you know, members of the queer community all around us.
1: Great. Well, Delaney Nelson, web editor at The Progressive Magazine and also co-editor of this brand new Pride Month issue that is just going out in the mail this week and is available in newsstands and will be rolling out on the web as well at progressive.org, where you can also click to subscribe if you want to get a print copy regularly delivered to your home every couple of months. Delaney, thank you so much for joining us.
0: Thank you for having me.
1: And you're listening to the 8 o'clock buzz here on WORT.

And it is 8:30 in the morning. You're listening to the 8 o'clock buzz here on WRT. My name is Norman Stockwell, and I'm sitting in today for Eli, who's off this week, and glad to be here with you. Quick announcement, just got this by email this morning. U.S. Congress member Mark Pocan is going to be holding a support event for the St. Mary's nurses as they work to form a union. It's going to be today.

0: day at 1 p.m. at Aaron and Brook Streets near the St. Mary's Hospital. And Congressman Pocan is calling on St. Mary's to bargain with the nurses there who are working to form a union. A quote here reads, "I proudly have St. Mary's nurses' backs as they form their union for quality patient care, and I'm calling on SSM Health to immediately stop their anti-union campaign." So that event today at 1 p.m. with U.S. Congressmember Mark Pocan. Well, joining us by telephone now is Mickey Huff, who is the director of Project Censored. Project Censored celebrating 50 years this year. And Mickey, a longtime friend and colleague in the alternative media world, great to have you with us.
1: Norm, it's absolutely wonderful to be on WORT with you in Madison.
0: Very glad to have you. And so this is the 50th anniversary of Project Censored. It started in 1976, and we're now in 2026. It's also the 50th anniversary of WORT, which went on the air on December 1st, 1975. So we're sharing a 50th celebration here. Talk a little bit about the history of Project Censored and what you folks are doing today.
1: Well, thanks so much, Norm. I really appreciate it. And of course, big fan of the work that you do at the Historic Progressive Magazine. And it's great to share a birthday with WORT, amazing community radio programming there going on in Wisconsin. And of course, as some of the folks in the listening area know, the Project Censored show has been on the air 16 years. We're on Pacifica, so some folks might know about us through the Project Censored show. But others that have maybe been around longer will remember that Project Censored was known for the list of underreported or top censored stories of the year. In fact, the project is, from what I know and what I've researched, the first of its kind in terms of a critical news literacy organization that was started by a professor at Sonoma State University in Northern California in 1976. His name was Carl Jensen. And the project was the genesis of a basic question stemming out of the Watergate scandals and, you know, the ensuing investigations, the resignation of a president. But Carl Jensen, he looked back at the 1972 election and you know, kind of curiously wondered, given in hindsight, how much corruption there was exposed, including by the independent press and the Nixon administration, that why the major media took as long as they did to really kind of work to move, you know, work to try to take Nixon down or work to try to hold him and his administration accountable. And, you know, for Carl, it turned into a basic news literacy question, and it turned into a journalistic integrity and journalistic ethics question in large part that was influenced by his love of traditional sort of golden era muckraking journalists like Ida Tarbell, Lincoln Steffens, Upton Sinclair, and others. And so this project started in a classroom where he had students troll through all kinds of independent media publications. And back then, of course, there was no internet. There wasn't even cable yet. So he had subscriptions to a bunch of independent and alternative news outlets and media publications, and his students would research for interesting stories, and then they would search to see where the so-called mainstream, we call it the corporate or establishment press, the commercial press, they would look to see where it was covered, and if so, how, and if it wasn't, maybe why. So that was the genesis of Project Censored, as a classroom exercise that now we've grown. We've worked with a couple of dozen campuses across the country, hundreds of students and professors every year. And, of course, we've expanded our analysis for critical media literacy to include the problems of junk food news, sensationalism and tabloidized news, news abuse propaganda. But we also don't just look at the problems. We promote solutions journalism, media democracy in action. So Project Censored over the last half century has turned into kind of a one-stop shop for critical news, media literacy and analysis as well. As promoting that through education. And we're also a publishing arm now at the Censored Press.
0: Yeah, I was going to mention that. So you still publish the annual State of the Free Press, looking at the most censored stories and also including analytical articles about what's happening in the media. And the State of the Free Press 2026 is out and available in bookstores and also through your website, projectcensored.org. But you have other books that you're publishing, and the one that I just saw a couple weeks ago, The Judgment of Gender, a book by Alison Butler about how women are censored and silenced in pop culture.
1: Yeah, absolutely. Alison Butler is a critical media literacy scholar at UMass Amherst, and we just published her book, The Judgment of Gender, that does look through this critical lens about how women are centered and censored and how they're treated in pop culture. I wouldn't say that that's, novel in terms of its scholarly analysis per se, but it's much needed as we're into the second Trump administration and the patriarchy and misogyny are riding high and in the open. And what Alison does is really like kind of looks through the lens of the pop, looks through this critical media literacy lens at what happens in the popular culture landscape, which a lot of people dismiss as, well, that's just entertainment. And it's just not. It's beyond that. It's infotainment. It's programming. It reinforces societal values. And she really asks important questions about, well, which values are those reinforcing? And, are these really the best platforms, for women to, express themselves, be themselves, be seen as independent people in society with equal rights? We also published several others, Norman. We're longtime partners at Seven Stories. We published Guilty of Journalism, one of the definitive books on the Julian Assange case, Terms of Servitude on High-Tech Surveillance in Palestine by Omar Zaza, and, of course, The Media and Me, a critical media literacy guide for young people, one of the few critical media literacy books for K-12 audiences. And it's really important, Norm, that we start teaching media literacy at younger and younger ages, given how much digital technology has sort of taken over the direction of our society.
0: That's right. Absolutely. I mean, the right certainly understands about catching people when they're young and kind of building ideologies.
1: Yes.
0: So we definitely need to create critical thinking skills and critical media literacy tools that young people can use to interpret all of this stuff that they're being barraged with. You also are an educator. And you're currently the director of the Park Center for Independent Media at Ithaca College, which turns out a lot of great young journalists and journalism students. And you also do the annual Izzy Awards, an award for independent journalism that is named after Izzy Stone, famous muckraking journalist of the 40s, 50s, 60s, 70s, 80s.
1: indeed.
0: Talk a little bit. I was out there with you for the Izzy Awards about a month ago, and great to see everybody out there. But talk a little bit about the Izzy Awards and what that's all about, and who the winners were this year.
1: Yeah, thanks, Norm. Thanks for the opportunity. And of course, it was great to see you. This year, we took it to Izzy Fest level. We had a 2-day conference celebrating the importance of independent media and the importance of critical media literacy. Had a number of great folks there for 2 days worth of panels and conversations, meet and greets centered around students and Movement Media Alliance groups, Project Censored and Progressive, part of the Movement Media Alliance. And again, Norm, it was great to have you here to meet with students, meet with people, and meet with really, quite frankly, a number of great luminary characters from the independent media landscape itself. This year, we added to the Izzy Hall of Fame, as it were. There are only 3 people in it since 2008. The Park Center was founded with a generous grant from the Park Foundation and Adelaide Park Gomer. Jeff Cohen of Fairness and Accuracy in Reporting was the first director of the Park Center. And this year, we were able to honor Jeff with a Hall of Fame award for his amazing contributions, from FAIR to working with Phil Donahue on MSNBC. And of all the other work that he's done over the years. You're right, Norm, that each year the Izzy, this was the 18th annual, each year the Izzy Award is given to some of the best and brightest in the independent media landscape, where our judges go through. This year we had more than 100 nominations, and we winnered it down to 3 to share. For this year's award, it went to the Texas Observer, doing amazing reporting down in Texas. Also, it went to 2 reporters writing for The City in New York, that exposed the detention camp 26 Federal Plaza and really kind of kicked off a series of investigations as to what exactly ICE was doing with detainees, not just what it said it was doing or what it was lying about. And also Abby Martin won for her documentary Earth's Greatest Enemy on the Pentagon being the largest polluter in the earth. So It's also the first year we had a student cohort of judges to try to diversify the way that we're looking at these things, and also honoring honoring what young people are doing and what they're interested in the independent media landscape. I'm really fortunate and privileged to teach as a professor of journalism at Ithaca College. As you know, I was in California teaching for 25 years, and the Park Center gig opened up, and it was a perfect connection to what we do at Project Censored, and really kind of trying to create an independent media and critical media literacy juggernaut here over in Ithaca. And I hope people will get, if they get an opportunity to come here. We put on quite a number of events each year now, each semester, doing several talks, several speakers, workshops, all kinds of things. So people can learn more at parkindymedia.org. And of course, if you want to follow us on Project Censored, whether it's our radio show, our great social media campaigns online, and infographics done by our amazing team, go to projectcensored.org, and you can go to Project Censored online and follow us on the social media accounts to see how we're using those very platforms to educate people about how they're being algorithmically propagandized and succumbing to their own confirmation biases.
0: Yes, we're speaking with Mickey Huff, the director of Project Censored, and also the Park Center for Independent Media. And just as we wrap up here, I mean, we're in an election year right now. This is, I think, a critical time for critical media literacy, if you will. And what should people be thinking about as they get barraged with the 24-hour news cycle in the coming several months here?
1: Well, Norm, as you know, and the WART audience knows, tune into your local independent media outlets. If you're fortunate enough to have them, have them. And in Madison, you're certainly fortunate to have what you do. Support these kinds of endeavors to hear news and information that doesn't go through corporate, commercial, or government filters. So we always have to ask, why am I able to hear the things I'm hearing? Who am I not hearing? What views are being platformed? Which are being attacked or ignored? Why are certain candidates suddenly everywhere in front of my face? Who's behind them? Who's funding them? Which of the candidates are speaking to the interests of the people and the base of parties rather than just talking points on the surface to try to distract people? So, you know, good old-fashioned critical thinking, Norm, there's no substitute for it. And instead of AI, artificial intelligence, we need RI, real intelligence. And critical media literacy pedagogy, I think, is really at the core of that. And it's directly related to historical and civic literacy. So for us at Project Censored, it's always been about education, and it's always been about encouraging independent critical thought. And we also encourage people to talk with each other, not at or over each other. And it makes a really big difference when we're able to sit down and share different views and share sources of information and also build trust in our community in those sources. And that's what's going to reverse the trend of cratering public trust in media, is less corporate media, less commercial advertising, and this kind of stuff being beamed at us relentlessly, and more of us looking towards the grassroots voices and community voices that speak to the needs of the people.
0: Mickey Huff, director of Project Censored, projectcensored.org on the internet, and always great to speak with you. Again, the book, State of the Free Press 2026, celebrating the 50th anniversary of Project Censored, available now, and you can find it there on the web or in local bookstores. Mickey Huff, thank you so much for joining us.
1: Thanks, Norm. Thanks for all you do. Honored to be on with you.
0: Thank you very much. And you're listening to the 8 o'clock buzz here on WORT. One more segment left to go. Also want to let you know that coming up, starting this Sunday, is the summer fun drive here at WORT. We encourage you to support your local independent community radio station here in Madison, Wisconsin, because as Mickey just told us, it's really the only place that you're going to get real information that's not serving the corporate interests. So 608-256-2001 is the number, and we appreciate all of the support here on WORT. We're going to go to a little bit more music, and then we've got one more guest coming up in the program.

0: And you're listening to the 8 o'clock buzz here on WORT. My name is Norman Stockwell, sitting in for Eli today, and happy to be with you and moving into our final segment of the morning, and really pleased to have with me in the studio Mark Rosenthal, Madisonian, retired emergency room nurse, and also a longtime, I'll say almost lifetime, international solidarity activist in so many places. And we'll be talking about a little bit of that coming up in the next few minutes here. Mark, also one of the people that helped in the early years of getting WORT going. And I think I remember a story of you climbing the tower at the...
1: I did, Norm. It was terrifying because I didn't know the tower was actually going to move and sway quite a bit. I was up there changing light bulbs, and one of the more scary experiences of my life.
0: Well, we're talking about another scary experience right now, and that is the Ebola epidemic. And you actually were working, must have been about 10 years ago now, at an Ebola clinic in Sierra Leone. Tell us a little bit about that.
1: Well, the World Health Organization declared a global emergency August 8th, 2014. I left for Sierra Leone in November of 2014. At that time, there were 1,300 cases a week of Ebola. The epicenter was Port Loko, Sierra Leone, which is right where I went. There was a desperate need to build an ETU, and Partners in Health said they would do that. And in a matter of weeks, we did just that.
0: And Partners in Health, we should note, is the organization that was started by Paul Farmer. Yeah. Who people may know because he's actually been interviewed here a couple of times on WRT. I had him on at least twice, I think, on A Public Affair.
1: Yeah, but sort of have a preferential option for the poor in the sense that actual treatment was as important as containment. Pretty much everybody else is about containment. They wanted to treat. So we built this ETU in Port Loko. The actual hospital there had collapsed. Their staff had all died in a matter of a couple weeks. And when we started, we had a 10% survival rate. 90% of our patients died. We developed protocols, new ways of doing things, a very intensive rehydration, treating malaria, secondary infections with antibiotics. And we actually had a 40% survival rate, which we celebrated. We built a 108-bed unit, and I was there in 2014, 2015. At that time, there was what seemed weak, but turns out to be an exceptionally robust international response. We were working with the CDC, the World Health Organization. Through the World Health Organization, there was a Cuban team that I worked with, the African Union. We had Nigerian nurses, doctors, the Sierra Leone folks. We had nurses and sprayers and other people, and then us from the United States through Partners in Health. And it was a very robust, active international response.
0: Now, this current Ebola variety is a new and unique one. I think it's very difficult to diagnose. Apparently, more difficult to treat. There are at least 900 cases, I think, now that have been identified and or suspected cases that have been described and.
1: 900 cases, 223 suspected deaths. But clearly, with Ebola, the key to control is rapid identification of cases, isolation, contact tracing, and really important is community education and outreach before an exponential spread occurs and active treatment of those with Ebola.
0: What is Ebola? How do people get it?
1: Well, it's through secretions, blood, vomit, sweat. Anything that the body secretes can, with any even slight contact, it's highly infectious. This particular strain, there is no vaccination for it. It's very difficult to identify. It's in Eastern Congo. It's a war zone. Areas ravaged by the extraction industry for fossil fuels and gold. And the international infrastructure for response has been dramatically weakened through deep cuts to medical research, disease prevention, and the overall build a wall sort of philosophy that the U.S. is pushing. And it's left both the U.S. and the world globally weak and vulnerable, resulting fewer trained outbreak investigators, reduced contract tracing, dramatic shortages of mass preventive or protective equipment, really poor laboratory capacities, fewer things like just motorbikes, vehicles to do rural surveillance. And the connection with the community is so critical. Like, people are reading about these attacks on facilities, and it sounds just crazy, but you have to have outreach to what in the Paramount Chiefs, that's what we had in Sierra Leone. I don't actually know what that exact would translate to in Congo, but the actual sort of preparing of the body for burial is a critical component in this culture that will affect what happens in the afterlife. So it's no small thing. We're talking about an eternal thing with your soul, needs to be prepared in a certain way. And people are being told they can't do this. You can't touch the body. And without real deep connections to the community and involvement of leaders and people within the community, you're going to have what's happening in Congo right now. And it was what we did a lot of work with when I was in Sierra Leone. But these systems have been so weakened by the Trump administration, and it has left us dramatically vulnerable. Walls will not keep us safe from any sort of disease outbreak. Let's just postulate that we have an influenza pandemic. No wall would be high enough to stop it. The best defense against disease threats are federal, state, local, and international health agencies, strong leadership, resources to fund surveillance, preparedness, response, and research activities. The American First and its sort of resultant cuts to science and healthcare have only left us in a really bad place. And that's what's playing out in Congo. And it's this, well, what I learned in Sierra Leone is that outbreaks will happen, but they don't have to become epidemics. Epidemics are caused by weak healthcare systems and poverty. And we are looking at what is a probable serious epidemic. The cases are growing exponentially faster than in any other outbreak that we are aware of.
0: The cuts to USAID have been dramatic and drastic and have affected so many different things. But that's really only one aspect, isn't it, of the Trump administration's cuts to international programs. I mean, the U.S. has cut funding to the United Nations, to the Center for Disease Control, to all of these different organizations that deal with this.
1: Well, we withdrew from the World Health Organization in January of 2025, which should speak volumes right there.
0: Right. I mean, this is, the organization that is supposed to be protecting the globe against the spread of global pandemics, because as you said, a wall won't keep them out. We live in an age where people travel from one part of the globe to another in hours and can bring with them these disease vectors. What can we do about this? What is the obvious alternative course of action that we should be taking?
1: Well, the most obvious is that we need to get rid of this current administration and government. There is just no question that the policies that we are doing domestically and internationally are disastrous and that we are an empire in rapid decline. Besides that, I think begin to think, like, for a wart listener, it's like we need to act locally, but we need to think globally. We need to actually begin to become educated and think. I work with a group called the International Solidarity Climate Action. So we are connecting with climate activists throughout the world, in the Philippines and South Africa and Congo. As a matter of fact, like, I'm sure WART listeners know that we are fighting a pipeline, the tar sands pipelines in northern Wisconsin. Well, in Tanzania and Uganda, they are fighting the East African Crude Oil Pipeline, ECOP. And these people are subject to arrest, harassment, imprisonment. They are in the front line of this struggle. In Congo, they're fighting against the actual oil drilling. And for the very same reasons that we are, they're defending the water, they're defending the forests. So it's become informed, support whatever organizations that you see that are linking international and domestic issues.
0: Mark Rosenthal, retired emergency room nurse, lifetime international solidarity activist, and longtime friend of WORT as well, and also former volunteer in an Ebola clinic in Sierra Leone back about a decade ago, and speaking today about Ebola and what's going on.
1: Yeah, I'll tell you, Norm, I'll just say the memories have been both powerful in terms of the connections that I made with so many incredible people, but also incredibly painful. The level of suffering and pain was quite deep.
0: Mark Rosenthal, thank you so much. You've been listening to the 8 O'Clock Buzz. My name is Norman Stockwell, sitting in for Eli, who will be back next week. And don't forget Pledge Drive next week. Thanks to our engineer, Nicholas Wooten. Thanks to everybody here at WORT Community Radio in Madison, Wisconsin. And we're out of here.
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4: How dangerous is face recognition technology? I'm Bill Newman for the Civil Liberties Minute. Consider what happened to Kimberly Williams. At various banks in Maryland, after someone impersonated account holders and withdrew thousands of dollars, a bank investigator sent the image of the perpetrator to a national listserv of police and private investigators called Crimedex. Someone on the listserv ran that image through facial recognition technology, which resulted in Ms. Williams' name and photo being a match. And based on this, a local detective secured an arrest warrant for her. A problem? Yes, a problem! The alleged match was 100% wrong. Ms. Williams had never set foot in Maryland. Not once, not ever. She could not have been the perpetrator. The face recognition technology got it dead wrong. And not for the first time or the last. Wrongful arrests based on erroneous matches have occurred in Arizona, Florida, Louisiana, Maryland, Michigan, Missouri, Nevada, New Jersey, and North Dakota. The technology gets it wrong most often when applied to people of color, women, young people, and elders. Whereas here, the police had plenty of time to investigate, but nonetheless relied on face recognition technology alone. That's a terrible practice. As Ms. Williams said, I lost 6 months of my life for a crime I had nothing to do with. This technology can ruin lives. No family deserves to go through that. We couldn't agree more. The Civil Liberties Minute is made possible by the ACLU, because freedom can't protect itself.
3: This afternoon from 4:30 to 6:30, Arbor Good Neighbor House and Creek Day School will host an open house to highlight the community building taking place in this South Madison neighborhood. Creek Day School provides a living hub of early childhood education, mutual aid, community gardening, and cross-cultural friendship. That's an Arbor Good Neighbor House and Creek Day School open house today from 4:30 to 6:30 at 2509 McDivitt Road, just off Todd Drive. Neighborhood House strengthens community by making connections, building relationships, and embracing diversity through educational and recreational activities. Neighborhood House also offers free civil legal advice and consultation for low-income individuals. You can consult with attorneys practicing in family law and discrimination issues. The next legal assistance clinic happens this afternoon from 4 o'clock to 6:30 at Neighborhood House Community Center, 29 South Mill Street. Tonight at 6:30, Garden Wall Bookshop in Verona will host another health talk in a series, Diet Wars. What's the best diet for health and fitness? Understand the difference between fad diets and what works over the long term. The speaker is Todd Wickersham, a certified functional nutrition counselor and lifestyle practitioner. That's tonight at 6:30 at Garden Wall Bookshop, formerly Kismet, 101 North Main Street in Verona. 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

And this is your host, Jeff Spitzer-Resnick, for the Hejira World Music Radio Show. We've got lots of new music, as usual, including lots from Brazil today, which is not that unusual, but maybe a little extra dose today. And around 11 o'clock, we'll have an interview with Eki Shola and her new album, Dare to Love Free. By the way, as Norm just told you, our Spring On Air fundraising drive will run from Saturday, May 30th through Sunday, June 7th, and we look forward to hearing from you. However, if you have a problem donating while my show airs, maybe you listen via the archives, maybe you'll be traveling, maybe you have a meeting or other social engagement, this year you'll be able to donate online and select from all pledge gifts early, starting today. 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And you can pledge to my show during those 2 days online by choosing my show, Hejira, as your number one favorite, or by writing the name, writing Hejira in the comment box. We want you to be able to choose the show you want to support, regardless of when you listen or what your plans are for that day and time. 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And without further ado, let's get it started as usual with a cut from Joni Mitchell's Hejira album.

0: Well, caught me a little off guard. I thought that song was over. Macho Beto Orchestra, they're from Italy playing Brazilian music. How's that? I believe it's their first album, simply called Macho Beto Orchestra. That last tune was called Sempre Tarde de Mañana, or Mañá, excuse me. Mixing my Spanish and Portuguese, and I believe that means it's always later than tomorrow. Before that, we heard Ningum Como Voce, Nobody's Like Your Voice, and we opened up with a cut from Joni Mitchell's Is Your Album, as always. This case, Furry Sings the Blues, with that great harmonica playing by Neil Young. We're going to keep the Brazilian spirit going with a new one from Joyce Moreno and Tuti Moreno, helped out by Adrian Young, who, as you may know, does all these Jazz is Dead albums, and I think this is the first release from Jazz is Dead 27, otherwise known as JID027.
1: Um, dois, três...

Sorry about that. Got started on the next song accidentally, but we'll get there in a minute. That was Jack Johnson from a new album called Surfville Music. All one word. It's a soundtrack to a movie. I don't know about the movie, but it is a soundtrack as well as additional four tracks. That song was Only the Sketch. And before that was Jack Johnson along with the Hermanos Gutierrez, who are a couple of Ecuadorian brothers who live in Switzerland now, from the same album, a song called Tahiti. We opened up with Joyce and Tutti Moreno, along with Adrian Young, and I did my research. It is, I guess, just out. Jazz is Dead 27, JID 027. Now the song was Janeiro. And we're gonna keep it going, but this time not in the Latin realm. Not that those last two songs were, but with an interesting take on an Irish song featuring, this will be Dervish, which is an Irish band, with the Del McCorry band. See what you think about this.

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1: 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That last one was interesting album by Christopher Sanchez called Latin Jazz Meets Opera. And the whole album is these opera pieces done via Latin jazz. That tune we heard was Un Retorno de Santiago. Before that, we heard a couple of groups from Ireland. We started off with Dervish off a new album called The Great Irish Songbook, Volume 2, Poets and Storytellers. And we heard The Town I Love So Well featuring the Del McCorry Band. And it definitely had that kind of country Irish feel. And so did the next one by Jane Pomplis. Although if you listen to the lyrics, it was kind of making fun of the music industry. She's Irish and she has a new single simply called Hit Single. So we're going to keep the opera thing going. Marina Lima from Brazil has a new album out called Opera Grunki. And we're going to hear three cuts, do a deep dive on that, and check it out.

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2: Sorry about that. Once again, bled into the next song, Slippery Fingers. That was Marina Lima with her new album, Opera Grunky, from Brazil. Kind of more of a pop opera, I would say. That last song was called Olivia. Before that, Meu Poeta. And we opened up with Part 2 here on the Hejira World Music Radio Show with yours truly, Jeff Spitzer-Resnick, the host, on WORT 89.9 FM in Madison. Coming to you every Thursday from 9 a.m. till noon. Don't forget, around 11 o'clock, I'm going to be interviewing Eki Shola about her new album, Dare to Love Free. I'll be playing songs from that album before and afterwards. But in the meantime, continue with the new music, this time from England with the band Little Berry.

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1: That last one is from Adrian Young. You've heard from him before with Brazilian collaboration with, who was it, Joyce and Tuti Moreno. This is on his own, but doing High Life, African High Life for Nigeria. And the song indeed is called Feel the High Life. It's just a single, but hopefully an album will come out. He is certainly prolific and deserves a lot of credit for, you know, bringing out lots of world music. Before that, from Denmark, a band called Lucas Graham with the song Second Chance from the album Good Times. And we opened up from England with the band Little Barry from their new album Gravity Freeze. The song was Talk It Up Like It's Wanted. Next up, we're going to have another deep dive, and the real Jaguar, if he's listening, should enjoy this, because he enjoyed when I played a single from the Mexican Institute of Sound and Meridian Brothers. I mistakenly said, by the way, that the Meridian Brothers were Ecuadorian, living in Switzerland. That is their Hermanos Gutierrez. The Meridian Brothers are from Colombia, and I believe still living there. Anyway, along with the Mexican Institute of Sound, they have a new album out called Ruido Tovar, and we're going to do a deep dive, play three songs. This first one, Cumbia Beckiana, features Beck.

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I guess they like their own performance. A Mexican Institute of Sound, Meridian Brothers, off their new album, Ruido Tovar. The song that we just last heard is Perdí Mis Ojos, I Forgot My Eyes. As I mentioned before, Meridian Brothers from Colombia, a Mexican Institute of Sound, perhaps obviously from Mexico, I believe Mexico City. Before that, Cumbia de los Estudiantes, Cumbia of the Students, and we opened up with Cumbia Becquiana featuring Beck. Let's do a set of Brazilian music. Actually, we'll be doing a lot of Brazilian music for the rest of the show, with the exception of my interview with Eki Shola at 11-ish, surrounded by music from her new album, Dare to Love Free. We're going to start it off with a shortcut from Araldo Bontempo.

That's a new one from Muka, Roberto Menescal, and Ilesi, Baleja de Cher. And that's off a new album, Muka and Roberto Menescal, Baleja. And before that, YMA, another Brazilian group, with the song 2001 of their album from last year, Sentimental Place, not brand new, but new to me, maybe new to you. And we opened up with Araldo Bom Tempo, also from Brazil, also new to me, but not

quite new from 2020 from his Músicas para Travesía. The album and the song was Na Casa do Jornalista. Well, it's about time, halfway through the show, a little over, for the Folkin International Music Calendar. Don't have a lot to tell you about, but tomorrow night, Tony Jacquete and the Afro Funk Stars are at Cafe Coda from 7 to 11 p.m. And then after that, DJ Lyrics and DJ Eazy-E will host the Afro Vibe Soiree at Cafe Coda. Those are both ticketed events. And I believe, I mean, typically on Thursday nights at the Cardinal Bar tonight, the Tony Castaneda Latin Jazz Band will be there from 5:30 to 8:30, although I'm not 100% sure. You might want to check the Cardinal to be sure. And then finally at, hold on one second, get this pulled up, Cafe Carp in Fort Atkinson. Tomorrow night at 8 o'clock, Sarah Morris and Nikki Lemire. And that's all I got for you. Don't forget, coming up in less than half an hour, we've got my interview with Eki Shola about her new album, Dare to Love Free. Let's do one more set of Brazilian music before that. And next up, Jarbas Maris.

Teta from Brazil off their new album Circular. The name of the song was Sonho. Before that, Livia Nestrovski and Luca Real, also from Brazil, on the song Falar Pouco. This is off the collection Brazil Calling Volume 25. You may recall that I've told you about this. And frankly, I've got all these songs, these new Brazilian songs that I've been playing in the last few sets and more to come from David McLaughlin, who's a great promoter of independent Brazilian music down in Sao Paulo. So this is Volume 25. And we opened up with Jarbas Maris. His new single, Uma Forma Ideal Pra Falar. Okay, without further ado, we're going to play a couple cuts from Eki Shola's new album, and I should say it's a triple album. We'll talk more about that with her at the top of the hour. It's called Dare to Love Free. We're going to start with the song Wet.

0: three.
1: Who gets to sing it?
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1: Those who've lived the struggles, molding them into ways to celebrate and reclaim our joy. Refusing to be stamped out. We let our cries turn to deep howls and wails. The alchemy of pain into meaning that transforms tears of woes into tales of notes. Seeing themselves filling the absence of what was never missed.

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1: I am a queen worthy of only the best alive.
0: To celebrate and reclaim our joy. Refusing to be stamped down and out.

0: All right. That was Eki Shola from her new album, Dear Love Free. We heard three songs there. Ancestral Rising was the last one. We heard the title cut, Dare to Love Free, before that, and we opened up with Wet. I want to remind you that you are listening to the Hejira World Music Radio Show here on WRT 89.9 FM Madison, and we have Eki waiting to say hi to you. How are you, Eki?
1: I'm doing well. Good to see you.
0: First of all, tell us a little bit about yourself as a musician. And I know you're not just a musician. Nobody is just anything. But I'm not sure. Just so our listeners get some background about you before we talk about the album.
1: Yeah, I'm born and grew up in London and then moved over to New York in the 80s. Always knew I wanted to be a doctor from when I was a kid, and that's what I ended up doing, specializing in internal medicine. And then life changed in 2012, and I found myself writing music really out of the way to cope with the grief of losing my mom. And that was, that was completely unexpected, and I did not anticipate embarking on a professional music career, but here I am. And I joke that music is my full-time position, and medicine is a part-time side hustle.
0: Which is, it's usually the other way around.
1: Right.
0: Well, nice. So, like, before 2012, did you do music as a hobby?
1: Yeah, it was really just for fun. Like, in medical school, I was making beats and producing and just practicing, really just a little bit of stress relief and downtime.
0: Okay. And so, and I don't want to belabor the point, but you lost your mom and that kind of inspired you to dive into music.
1: Right. So I was working full time and had two young kids. And after work, I would just sit at the piano and play till like early morning hours. And one day I had enough songs to put out an album. And I was like, well, if I can release this and it helps someone, it will be worth it. But then I was like, how the heck do you release an album?
0: Yeah.
1: So I went back to school, learned audio recording, and just taught myself a whole bunch of stuff about the music biz and got going.
0: Cool. And so at one point, didn't you live in Japan too?
1: I still do part-time.
0: Okay.
1: Yes.
0: So are you commuting between Japan and California?
1: Yes, I'm trying to add London into the mix.
0: Oh, my goodness. That's about the longest commute I've ever known for anyone. Wow, I hope you're able to manage that. And now let's get to this album, Dare to Love Free. First of all, tell us about the title. That's an interesting title. And it's obviously, you've got a song about that, too. Where does that come from?
1: Right. So most of this album I wrote in a few months at home in Japan. It's very peaceful, very quiet, very meditative, and I found that the songs were just flowing. I wasn't intending to create a triple album for sure, but the theme that emerged from this body of music is a reminder to dare to love free, dare to be oneself, dare to be authentic, dare to choose love over fear. And so it sort of became this personal reminder, really, if you will, how I want to conduct life each day. And I think that is represented sonically because of the breadth of genres within the triple album, but hopefully through the emotions and the feelings throughout.
0: Now, you've mentioned it twice. I was going to ask you about it anyway, but this is a triple album, which is pretty unusual, well, period, but certainly these days in the era of digital downloads and short attention spans and all that. Was it just, well, that's all the music that came out, so I'm going to put it all out there? Or what inspired you to put out that really large volume of music in one fell swoop?
1: It's my second triple album, and like I said, the music was just flowing. At one point, I was like, okay, you have to stop. You have to release this and then move on. And like, I'm so excited to start the next project, but right now I'm like, okay, relax. You let this, marinate and appreciate it, and then move on.
0: Now, I noticed on your website that it looks like you're in the middle of kind of a three-continent tour on this album. Is that right?
1: Yes.
0: And so, first of all, where are you now? I usually ask my guests, where are you right now?
1: So I just got back from Japan Friday. I'm in California now.
0: You're in California, okay. Yes. And did you have some gigs in Japan?
1: I did. I had 4 shows there, and I have a show in Oakland, California this week, and then I hop over to London for a few more shows of the tour.
0: And how are those going? How are those going?
1: Those are fun.
0: Oh, good, good.
1: Because this time now, I'm trying something different with this tour. Each show is a little different. And I've been very intentional in finding the right spaces for them, and they vary. So acoustically, the sound is different. Who's going to show up is different. And even in the moment on the show, things are changing real time. So,
0: got it. Now, when you're touring or even on this album, is it just you on vocals and keys, or do you have some other musicians with you?
1: For this album, I did all the bass lines, the keys, the beats. However, there are a few songs where I have a couple friends on there. One, Robbie G on saxophone, and Andre Mateo, who does drums on a few of the tracks.
0: Okay, and so what about when you're touring? Are they coming along, or is it just you on voice? And I, when I say just, I don't mean that's a bad thing, but, you know, you and piano.
1: So for this tour, it's actually a combination of a, and this is the first time I'm trying this, sort of a deep, hybrid deep listening / live / Q&A shared reflection show. So it varies. In Tokyo, I collaborated with a DJ, and we did this event together with a dancer. And so each show is a little unique in that aspect.
0: Okay.
1: But it's listening to the limited edition vinyl and also a live performance mixing.
0: And then when you're, the performance is just you, or you've got other... Okay, got it.
1: Yes.
0: Are there any other songs that you want to talk about? I mean, I also played Wet and Ancestral Rising before you got on, and I've got To Be coming up, but there are, obviously you've got a lot of them on a 3-album set. Any others that you want to mention? Maybe they have particularly special meaning to you that our listeners might be interested in.
1: Oh, that's so hard. But Revelations is my first Disney classical symphonic piece. So maybe you'd like to share that. And then Piano Impromptu number 1, Reimagine. So that theme of works, the piano impromptus, was something different. I literally just hit record and played piano to see what came out.
0: Yeah.
1: And those are these jazzy classical pieces.
0: Nice. Nice. Is there, you know, you've been through a lot. I know you, didn't you have a, wasn't there some damage, I don't know, to your clinic or whatever in the one of the big fires in California?
1: That's right. We lost our home, and the clinic actually was destroyed in the fire. So that was one of the, that year was one of the worst years with wildfires in Northern California.
0: And, yeah.
1: Yeah.
0: So
1: it was hard.
0: I don't know if there's something about your music coming out of that that you want to share with the listeners.
1: You know, the main thing that I took away from that period of time was there can be a gift from grief, if you can see that, if you can appreciate that. And what it reminded me was, number one, you only live once, you only have one shot at this, but also to have the courage to do something that you are curious to do. And at that point, I was so scared about doing music professionally and managing both music and medicine full-time. But after the fires, I'm like, no, I'm doing this music thing full-time. I'm giving it a shot. And so it was a lesson that was hard, but well appreciated.
0: Got it. Got it. Any chance you might make it to the upper Midwest?
1: I would love to.
0: All right. Well, if you do, maybe we'll get you in the station, or we can help you let people know about your show if you do a show here in Madison. Any last messages you want to give to our audience before I go back to your music?
1: Just dare to love free.
0: Yeah, that's I love that phrase. It's great. Well, it was great to meet you in person. I know we've communicated by email for a while, and thanks for joining us, and we'll get back to your music.
1: Thank you so much for having me.
0: All right, take care, Aki.
1: You too.
0: Bye-bye.

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Marc. Felipe Caneca, the song Deuce, featuring Cacala Cavallo, Fernando Caneca, and Mustafa Anwar Swapan. That was a single just released this year from Brazil, back to the Brazilian music. Alcide Sodré and Vicente Pascoal before that, with their single featuring Ana Paula Cruz and Georgia Camara, Samba de Congala. We open up the set after finishing the interview with Eki Shola with one more song from her, To Be, from her triple album, as she said. I hope you enjoyed the interview, Dare to Love. We're going to keep it going with the Brazilian music, I think, till the end of the show. Next up, we have Marino de Jesus.

0: The Marquette Waterfront Festival is back. 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As always, Marquette Waterfront Festival will feature an array of vendors from local businesses, artists, restaurants, as well as craft beer and wine tents, kids games. The Dandelion Dash is back on Saturday at 11:30 a.m. That's when that starts. And the ever-popular, world-famous Fool's Flotilla will take off from Tinney Park Docks at 10:30 a.m. on Sunday. That's June 13th and 14th at the Yahara Place Park for the Marquette Waterfront Festival. More information can be found on the Marquette Waterfront Festival Facebook page and at marquette-neighborhood.org. 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
1: And this is Jeff Spitzer-Resnick, your host on the Hejira World Music Radio Show, every Thursday from 9 a.m. till noon. Playing lots of Brazilian music today, new Brazilian music. That last one was a new one from Marcelo Cabral. Tarde Azul is the name of the song, Blue Afternoon, featuring Fernando Catatau off his new album called Ramal. Before that, Lucha de Oliveira, the song, just a single right now, new one, Galo Canto. We opened up with Marino de Jesus with a new single called Remador de Todas as Mares. Next up, a new one from Marco Villani and Danilo Moraes, also from Brazil.
2: Medo, angústia, o sufoco, a neurose, a poluição, os juros, o fim. 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
3: Pode crer.

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That was Morris and Alessandro Leal from Brazil, off that Brazil Calling Volume 25 collection I mentioned before. The song was Iroko em Montevideo. Before that, Adriana Moreira, off her new album Rhoda. The name of the song was Para Embalar a Nachau. And we opened up with a new single from Marco Villani and Danilo Moraes. The song was called O Urubu Está Com Reva do Boi, or something like that. My Portuguese is far from very good. We'll keep it going with the Brazilian music. But before that, let me tell you that right after the show, we're going to go straight to a public affair with a pre-recorded conversation between Bert Zipper and Ellie Mistal about the Voting Rights Act. So stay tuned for that. Next up, Cidade Dormitorio and Grisa, again from Brazil.

0: Fade down the good ones from Rwanda. Let you know that you are listening to the Hijira World Music Radio Show. Jeff Spitzer Resnick, your host, every Thursday from 9 a.m. till noon. We'll be followed today directly by a public affair, a pre-recorded show between Bert Zipper and Ellie Mistal about the Voting Rights Act here on WORT 89.9 FM in Madison.
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0: ground. 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I'm your host, Bert Zipperer, and I'm honored and super excited to have the Justice Correspondent for The Nation magazine, Mr. Ellie Mistel, as our guest for this hour. Welcome to WORT, Ellie Mistel.
1: Hi, Bert. How are you?
0: Good, and it's good to have you here. Today, we'll be exploring all the political and judicial actions taking place around the historic 1965 Voting Rights Act and the recent Supreme Court case known as Louisiana versus Calais that resulted in the Voting Rights Act now being, as you termed it, effectively dead. So, Ellie, let's start with the 100 years of apartheid and the monumental importance of, in your words, quote, the most important piece of legislation in U.S. history for freeing us from apartheid, end quote.
1: Yeah. So what is apartheid, right? It is literally the Afrikaner word for living apart. And that's what America was for the first 150 years. Black people were forced to live separately from whites. We had no political rights for the first part of our experience. And then even after the Civil War, where people fought and died to end slavery in the South, in the former Confederacy, many of the institutions of slavery survived, including what we now call Jim Crow, including the idea that blacks were not allowed to politically participate in the project of democratic self-government, right? We weren't allowed to be part of the republic, right?
0: Exactly.
1: Despite the passage of the 15th Amendment, which explicitly says, you know, you can't prohibit the right to vote on account of race. Didn't matter in the South. Did not matter at all. It didn't start to matter until the passage of the 1965 Voting Rights Act. And that's, by the way, Bert, how all constitutional amendments work, right? I like to remind people that ain't nobody went to jail because of prohibition, because of the 18th Amendment. Like, that's not what got people in jail. What got people in jail was the Volstead Act, right? Which is what enforced the 18th Amendment.
0: So you need legislation.
1: They need legislation to enforce the amendment, and the 15th Amendment did not have legislation to enforce it until the 1965 Voting Rights Act. So the Voting Rights Act didn't end racism or make us live in a post-racial utopia, whatever. But it is, for my money, it is the start of what white people often call the American experiment. Black people didn't get to participate in the American experiment politically until 1965, which is why I say that it's the most important piece of legislation ever passed in American history. And there have been a certain cadre of white folks who have never gotten over it, who have never for a day accepted the idea that black people should be allowed to participate in this country as equal citizens. And one of those white people is Chief Justice John Roberts. His entire career has been a crusade against specifically the Voting Rights Act.
0: It goes back to the Reagan administration, right?
1: His first job, Bert, John Roberts' first job out of law school is working in the Reagan administration in his office of legal counsel. And his job, he's brought in to specifically argue against the expansion of the Voting Rights Act that Ronald Reagan signed in 1982. Now, Bert, as you know, Ronald Reagan does not go down as a fan of racial equality and
0: exactly.
1: Justice, right? But even Reagan is like, John, the Gipper has to sign the Voting Rights Act, John, right? The Gipper has to do it because it's so popular. It's a pillar of American democracy that even Reagan is like, no, we can't be against the Voting Rights Act, but John Roberts was. And so while he lost the battle in the Reagan administration, his entire career has been to weaken it and eventually destroy it.
0: And Reagan actually expanded the Voting Rights Act, right?
1: Mm-hmm. One of the 1982 expansion of the Voting Rights Act. And this particular way that he expanded it was important as well, because what the 1982 expansion really did was allow us to really get into the heart of the matter in Louisiana versus Calais and where we are today. The idea of what does it take to prove that racism exists, right? So if you go to 1964, you go to 1954, you go to, 1896, you show up to vote in the South and you're black and they're like, you can't, ain't no black people can vote here, son. Like, and that's just it, right? It's very, it's obvious discrimination on its face. By the time you get to the 1980s, by the time you get to, you know, Jesse Jackson running for president and all that, the racism is more subtle, right? The racism is not as overt. It's still there, but it's much more subtle. It's the impact of the racism that we're looking at, not the direct acknowledgement of it, right? And so the 1982 expansion of the Voting Rights Act allows the courts to stop what lawyers call, the jargon is, disparate impact. When you make a law that is facially race neutral, right? You don't actually say, I hate black people in your law. If the effect is disproportionately suffered by black people, the courts can say, actually, that law is still racist. And we can, even though the law says I don't have a racist bone in my body, when we see that black people suffer from the law disproportionately to whites and others, then we can say that the law is racist. That's the core of the 1982 expansion. And that is the core that Roberts has never for a day agreed with. And he is, over the course of his time on the court, has destroyed that idea. In Louisiana versus Calais, it was gerrymandering, but that's been all through Roberts' opinions, you know, for over a decade now. This idea that to prove racism, the racists have to admit, they have to self-report, right? They have to tell you, no, the reason why I drew this map is because I hate black folks. No, the reason why I made this law is because I hate black folks. And if they don't say that, and just, Bert, they don't usually say it anymore.
0: Right,
1: That's not how they exactly realize that is frowned upon in this establishment. So they don't usually say that anymore. So they can do all of the things to make the law racist, but as long as they don't say why they're doing it, John Roberts is like, I don't see racism at all, sir. I don't know why you're so angry, black man. And that's what he did.
0: So even though the effect of a law, as you said, disparate impact, has a hugely negative impact on black people, for example, if you can't prove intentionally that someone said, I'm doing this for that reason, according to the new ruling, Louisiana versus Clay, you have to prove intentional discrimination, right?
1: Yeah, and you have to prove intentional, and Roberts doesn't even give us a good way to prove intentional discrimination, right? So when you're talking about gerrymandering a map and gerrymandering away black voting power, like, how do I, as a person suffering under that, how do I even begin to prove that the map was racially gerrymandered to take away my voting rights, right? Again, John Roberts basically requires the map maker to say, like, you know, right on the map, I wrote this map because I hate black folks, right? I drew this map to stop black people from participating in politics. If they don't say that, then how do I prove that they're, how do I prove what happened? Because John Roberts says, I can't use a computer. John Roberts has prevented me as a plaintiff in this decision from producing another map that is more racially fair to, as evidence that the map that I'm fighting against is racially unfair. He says, that's not enough evidence. Because computers, I mean, John Roberts is kind of a Luddite, so computers can do almost anything these days. So how can we know? So I literally can't even use math to prove racism to the satisfaction of John Roberts. According to John, as long as the map maker says, no, I wasn't trying to discriminate against black folks, I was trying to discriminate against Democrats, it's fine. And because black people happen to support the Democratic Party right now, I mean, black people used to support the Republican Party, black people will support whatever party can not be racist for 4 years in a row. Like, that's kind of the rule here, right? But because right now the Republican Party is the party that's a little bit more overtly on the side of racism, black people tend to vote Democrats. And John Roberts says that as long as the mapmakers say that they're only trying to discriminate against Democrats and not Republicans, that everything is fine. Again, even that is a lie. Even if you think, and I know that some of your listeners will think that, like, well, what can we do? Partisan gerrymandering is a thing. Understand what happened in real time, on the ground in Louisiana. Bert, you and I were talking off air about how my dad used to work in local politics. And I like to tell people, like, one of the things he did was gerrymander. Like, that was kind of my dad's my dad's job. My dad could draw maps, and I mean, he could draw a map that was fair. He could draw a map that was unfair. Like, I, and growing up in a gerrymanderer's house with maps literally all over my dad's office, like, wow. I understand that gerrymandering happens, like, at the street level. This is not something that's done from 30,000 feet. This is something that's not, that you have to get on the ground to do. You know, my dad was on the ground. Now you can make a computer do it. But when you look at the actual map that Roberts approved in Louisiana, that he says is okay because they were just discriminating against Democrats, when you look at it street by street, what you find is that white Democratic communities in Louisiana, of which there are some, one of my best friends happens to be a white Democrat in Louisiana. I've been to her house. It's a very nice house, very nice neighborhood. White Democratic enclaves in Louisiana were left untouched.
0: Really?
1: They were not cracked. They were not split apart. They were left intact. Black Democratic neighborhoods in Louisiana, those are the ones that were cracked. So even on the, when you look at it on a street by street level, what you have is surgical discrimination, not against Democrats, because if you were a white Democrat, your neighborhood is fine. Surgical discrimination against black folks in Louisiana.
0: Wow.
1: And that's what you're seeing all across. And since the opinion, that's what you're seeing all across the South again.
0: Yeah, you pointed out that even a city like Memphis, Tennessee, which is 62% black, is likely now being split into three parts to have no black representation, as one example.
1: That's, I mean, one of the ways you know that your decision is racist, when all the racists take your opinion, are like, yeah, we can finally do it. We can finally do it, Jimbo. We can finally get what we want. Like, that's how you know that you've, right? And what we see across the South is red state governors destroying, again, not just Democratic districts, black districts. They're trying to eliminate black people from having black representatives in Congress. It is surgical, and Memphis is like the most obvious example because it's a large city that, as you say, Bert, 62% black, happens to be the only Democratic district in Tennessee, but is also the only black district in Tennessee. They had already split apart in Nashville. They have, in their new court-approved map, they have broken the city of Memphis, one city, into three different districts, so that the black people can be overwhelmed, subsumed into majority white districts all across Tennessee. It is racism 101. And yet, because the Tennessee mapmakers don't say, I hate black people, John Roberts is like, no, this is fine. This is what I want.
0: Wow. Listeners, we are listening to Mr. Ellie Mistel, the justice correspondent at The Nation magazine. He also does a weekly newsletter, Ellie versus the U.S., which I recommend you go to nation.com and sign up for, because it is incredible. I was just reading, Republicans can't contain their glee over the death of the VRA, which you just summarized really quickly there, Ellie. And we're talking about the historic 1965 Voting Rights Act and the destructive demolishing of it by Louisiana versus Calais, the Supreme Court decision that just came down last month. Now back to Ellie. So you point out really clearly, and you just did, that the goal of this whole effort is to crush black people's political power, period, end of statement. And you quoted Congressperson William Lacey Clay in one spot, saying, black people have no permanent friends, no permanent enemies, only permanent interests. Talk about that for a little bit.
1: Yeah, so when you look at the black vote, there is this idea, even idea that certain black people have. Stephen A. Smith, currently on ESPN, seems to mistakenly believe this, that black people vote for the Democratic Party just because we can't think of anything better to do. That we were like, we pull the lever and make our mark and then go. That is not how black political engagement works in this country. It never has been. Black people tend to be hyper strategic, because we understand that when things go bad, they go bad to us first and worst.
0: Exactly.
1: Right? So you have a hyper-strategic voting population when it comes to black folks, and we will vote for the candidates and the party that seems to do... We vote for harm mitigation you know, as a rule. And that's why over history, you know, when the Republican Party, when the party of Lincoln is Republican, and the party of Lincoln is the one pushing civil rights and civil equality, black people vote Republican. When Republicans abandon that equality and they and the Democrats overtake them in terms of promoting civil rights, which happened basically during the Lyndon Johnson administration in the 60s, black people switched from voting Republican to voting for Democrat. If sometime in the future the Republican parties came back and actually made a play for racial equality and the Democrats didn't, I imagine that black people would start voting for Republicans again. Like, it's not hard to see where the lines are, but it's also not so hard to see where the lines are for white folks. A Democratic candidate for president has not won the white vote in a presidential election since 1964. And really? That's interesting because 1964 is when the Voting Rights Act was when the Civil Rights Act was passed. So white folks and white men, white women, white people have not voted in the majority for a Democratic candidate for presidents since the Democratic Party passed the Civil Rights Act.
0: Wow.
1: It's not a phase, Bert. It's not complicated as to why.
0: Exactly. Right?
1: Joe Biden didn't win the white vote. Barack Obama did not win the white vote, right? It just doesn't happen. So when you say that you're only concerned about Democratic or Republican, when you say you're only concerned about partisan politics, which is what Robert says people are actually concerned about, he's lying. And I don't just mean that he's lying in his heart. Like, he's factually incorrect, and he knows it, which makes it a lie, right? Because people are not voting just based on party. People do vote, are voting based on race. In many cases, people are voting based on race. White people vote Republicans because they're white. Black people vote Democrats because they're black. And the idea is that black people are voting for Democrats because the Democratic Party is less racist than the Republican Party, and white people are voting for Republicans because the Republican Party is more racist than the Democratic Party. That's kind of how it's working. And so when you go in and surgically allow people to gerrymander away certain groups' political power, what you're doing is taking away the rights of some people to have representation in government. The other fact here that John Roberts well knows, and again, hates, like this is why he's doing what he's doing, is that the Voting Rights Act was, honestly, Bert, not just what I'm arguing the most important piece of legislation in American history, it's easily been one of the most effective. It's easily been one of the most effective pieces in terms of like doing what it set out to do. You'd be hard pressed to find a more impactful, a more successful piece of legislation than the Voting Rights Act. Before 1965, there were four black people in Congress. By 1968, so now you pass the Voting Rights Act, you have an election cycle. By 1968, there are nine black people in Congress, which maybe doesn't sound like a lot, but it's more than double.
0: More than double.
1: In just 4 years, right? Boom, right? Fast forward to today, there are 67 black folks in Congress and 56 Latinos in Congress. The other thing that the Voting Rights Act does is that it empowers women. See, people don't often think about this and talk about this. It was so racially focused. But the Voting Rights Act also made it a lot harder to discriminate against women voters. So you go to, you know, before the Voting Rights Act, there are only 13 women in Congress. You go to today, there are 134 women in Congress. We were talking earlier, you need a piece of legislation to enforce an amendment. The 19th Amendment did nothing for black women. Nothing.
0: Period. Nothing.
1: Right? The 19th Amendment was a white woman suffragette amendment. Didn't have anything to do with black folks, right?
0: Right.
1: But now you pair the 19th Amendment with the 1965 Voting Rights Act, and suddenly you unleash the political power of black women, which we all know factually is one of the most energetic and powerful interest groups, if you will, in the entire country. You unleash that power in 1965, you have 134 women in Congress today, right? All of that is what Roberts can't stand. All of that is what Roberts is trying to undo. And so when you cut the legs out from the Voting Rights Act, you cut down on all of this progress that has been made since 1965. So again, it's not just about getting rid of Democratic representatives and trying to make it easier for Republicans to win the 2026 midterm. It's about surgically removing the Congressional Black Caucus. You mentioned William Lacy Clay Jr., who I quoted. He's the founder of the Congressional Black Caucus. It's about eliminating that as a power base for political representation. And it's about cutting the ability for Latinos and women to have representatives of their choice as well.
0: Exactly. Well, you point out really powerfully in one of your articles that the current effort for states to redistrict to get some more Democrats is misguided. You say, quote, "The loss of Black representation in the South cannot be offset with a few more liberal white representatives from Wisconsin." Talk about that for a little bit, please.
1: Yeah, look, you got to fight fire with fire. If Republicans are going to gerrymander their states to the hilt, then Democrats must do the same. If anything, Democrats are late to the party. You know, Texas went first. Florida was New York, Illinois, California. Like, these states needed to get on the ball a lot earlier than this to try to offset what the Republicans should do. I think Democrats, in a kind of real politique sense, unilaterally disarmed, right? Which is not how disarmament is supposed to work. Like, you can't be fair in your states if they're not going to be fair in their states. That's just reality. And I'm sorry if it's messy, but it is how it is. And so Democrats have to gerrymander in response out of political necessity. But even if they do, even if they're successful, let's not lose sight of what's being lost, right? Because
0: exactly.
1: The kind of Democrat that can win in a majority white district is going to be fundamentally different than the kind of Democrat that can win in a majority minority district, just straight up. Like, they're going to be different people. Even the kind of Black Democrat that can win in a 55 minority, 45 white district in the Northeast is going to be very different than the kind of Black person who can win in a district that's 62% Black in the South, right? And so the example that I've used is, take a guy like me. Now, I'm not going to run for office. I've written way too much to do so, right? But, I live in a towny suburb of New York City, right? I could, I live in a Democrat, and I live in a district that Joe Biden carried and Kamala Harris carried and Barack Obama. Like, you could make an argument that I could run for office, right? You could make an argument that I could even win a primary, maybe even win an election, a general election, right? But, like, look at my pedigree, right? Again, not my mouth, because that's the problem. But, look at my pedigree, right? I have a Harvard Law degree. I went to Harvard for college. I am a professional, whatever. Like, it's a certain kind of Black person, right? It's very different than the kind of Black person that can win just one district south of me in the Bronx. By the way, one district south of me in the Bronx, that's AOC's district. Right? That's a different kind of person that can win AOC, I'm a former waitress districts, right? Mm-hmm. Like, there's a whole different mentality. That's a whole different sound, or it's a whole different fire, right? Mm-hmm, mm-hmm. AOC is better at being AOC than I could ever be, right? Just from my background, right? Just from how I was trained, which fundamentally pushes me in a more neoliberal corporatist direction, because all my friends are neoliberal corporatist things. Like, I'm the radical guy at my barbecue, right? That's weird. I should And that's that, right? So just when you think about the mentality of a person that can win in one place versus another place, what you lose basically are people who can fight, is my argument, right? Like, you lose people with real grassroots connections to their communities and people who are going to fight for issues that maybe I wouldn't fight for, that maybe I wouldn't think about, that maybe a person like me doesn't fight for as hard, right? And that's what you're really, even beyond black, white, Latino, what you're losing is people who represent their communities, who represent communities of color, who represent poor, struggling communities of color, and you're replacing them with people who represent some kind of, hoagie, middle-class value, corporate interest. That's what you're trading. And it's a bad trade. You want AOC, not me, right? You have too many of people like me in politics. You need more people who are going to get in there and fight kind of street to street level. And you lose that when you gerrymander these districts this way.
0: Exactly. Listeners, we are talking with Ellie Mistel, our guest this hour, talking about the 1965 Voting Rights Act and the recent Louisiana versus Calais decision that demolished it. Ellie Mistel is a justice correspondent at The Nation, writes great stuff, has books out, and also does the Ellie versus the U.S. newsletter each week on The Nation website, nation.com, I believe that is. Ellie, you talked about the state-by-state actions requiring citizenship proof and DHS, and also the federalism of elections, which I think is a really important aspect of this. Can you just dive into that?
1: Yeah, so I have long been against federalism in American elections, and boy, Trump is testing my my intellectual bona fides there, right? So the basic idea is that the federal government does not run elections, right? With power does not, in our system, our federalist system, power does not flow down from the central government down to the states and localities. Power flows up from the states and localities to the federal government. That's how our system is structured. That's really one of the things that makes America unique, right? That our power is supposed to come from the ground up, not from the top down, right? And that's all great and fine and hunky-dory and

0: right? Like, I'm an expert in this, relatively speaking, right?
1: Yes.
0: I don't know off the top of my head. I can't, because we have 50 different systems, right? Now, the benefit of having 50 different systems is that it's hard to rig, it's hard to hack, it's hard for the, you know, whatever shadowy foreign power you're worried about today to come and, you know, because they've got to hack 50 systems, not just one, right? So that's the benefit, I guess. But the failure is that it becomes very easy for states that are governed one way as opposed to the other to suppress, destroy, take away voting rights. It becomes very hard to reform the electoral system at a grand level because you have to do it one state at a time. You have to have 50 reform bill pass, not just one, right? So that's the weakness of federalism. What the Trump administration would like to do, shockingly to me, is destroy federalism and have elections run centrally out of Washington, D.C. Now, I've been arguing for that from the liberal side for quite a bit. And every time I argue for that, Republicans tell me, well, we can't get rid of federalism, so it just can't be done. And that's why Mississippi gets to still be racist. Like, that's what I get told. But now the Republicans telling me, actually, no, it's fine to have the central government control all the voting rolls. What? Since when? Oh, right. Because Trump wants to do it for evil reasons. That's why you're into it now, right? And so one of the things that Trump wants to do is have DHS, the Department of Homeland Security, the most, you know, one of the more centralized powers you can think of, to tell each individual state who's allowed to vote in their state.
1: What could go wrong with that?
0: Right?
1: Oh my
0: Operation
1: God.
0: Cannot possibly fail, right? And so... So the Trump administration basically wants to destroy federalism in order to enforce racism from a central government down to states that don't want to be racist, right? Like the states that want to be racist, they're fine. They're gonna do their thing anyway, right? But he wants to impose it on a New York, a California, a Wisconsin, and so on and so forth. It's again, intellectually, it's interesting to me because on the one hand, I'm kind of like, all right, well, if Trump can do this, that means the Democrats, if they get in power, they can do everything that I've been asking them to do. Like, if that's the precedent, then all right, it's go time. And again, we're back into a fight fire with fire mode. But as you know, some of my friends like to point out, have you met Democrats? Like the right, like the idea that even if Trump does his worst from a centralized authority, and Democrats somehow magically, you know, are able to win back power, the Democrats just even in that situation won't have the dog in them, won't have the fight in them, won't have the backbone in them to fight fire with fire, to use the same strategies and precedents that Trump used to undo what Trump has done, is the worry from a lot of my friends. And I can't with a straight face be like, no, Jim, you're wrong. Like, I can't, because I, in fact, have met Democrats.
1: Well, and I noted in one of your writings that you said, I support the dumbest political party on the planet.
0: Oh my God. That Roberts and the Supreme Court were going to do the things that we've been talking about today has been obvious since Roberts took over in 2005. Again, he comes to the Supreme Court having already made his career on destroying voting rights for Black people. That is his claim to fame before he gets onto the Supreme Court.
1: 21 years ago.
0: He's been gunning for voting rights his entire career. In 2013, Shelby County v. Holder, it was his first shot across the bow at the Voting Rights Act. It's what the 2013 decision is what took away the idea of preclearance. That was the idea that the former Confederacy had to pre-clear their voting changes with the federal government before they could change Voting Rights Act. It was an argument against federalism. It was like, no, you guys are so racist that every time you want to change the time and change the polling place and change your little voting rules, Mississippi, no, you got to ask us first because we see you, Mississippi. We exactly. See you, Alabama. We know what you're about. And Roberts is like, no, it's fine. Let the South do what they want because racism has been defeated. I can draw, Bert, a straight line from John Roberts' decision in 2013 and Donald Trump's election in 2016. I don't think Trump

0: Trump wins in 2016. As whatever you think about that campaign and the campaign that Hillary Clinton ran, whatever you think about that, I don't think Trump actually wins in 2016 without the 2013 Shelby County voter decision from Roberts. I think it's that significant, because I don't think Trump is able to win in Wisconsin if Milwaukee is not suppressed. I don't think he's able to win in Michigan if Detroit is not suppressed. I don't think he's able to win in Pennsylvania if Philadelphia is not suppressed in the ways that Roberts allowed them to be suppressed in that decision, straight up. Wow. So Democrats have had what I call fair warning of what the Supreme Court was all about and what the Republicans were going to do to Voting Rights Act. And when they had the chance to protect them in 2021, when Joe Biden wins the White House and the Democrats are in control of the Senate and the Democrats are in control of the House, when they have all three chambers in 2021, they passed nothing. They passed nothing to restore and protect the voting rights of Black and brown citizens, which are the heart of their party.
1: How is that even possible?
0: Well, Democrats will tell you, because Joe Manchin was just, he couldn't make him do it. And Kristen Sinema, and just, what could we do, man? Game over, man. What could we do? And I'm like, I don't know what to tell you. Like, did Joe Manchin have a dog? Kidnap that dog. Like, the Republicans were presenting an existential threat to the Democratic Party, a threat that has come true. And the Democrats had one chance to stop it, one chance to protect themselves, and they did nothing. And they're going to blame two of the people in their own party as if they had nothing, as if there was nothing they could do to them. I don't agree. I wasn't in the room where it happened. So I am fundamentally an outsider here. But like, if I'm Chuck Schumer, if I'm in the big chair in 2021, I'm like, look, we're not gonna pass anything until we pass voting rights, Joe.
1: Period.
0: You know, all those boondoggle, all those you know things you want for Virginia, West Virginia, you're gonna get nothing, because no business is gonna happen in this Senate until we restore Voting Rights Act, because it's that important, not just for the country, but literally for our own self-preservation. The John Lewis Voting Rights Act had to pass, and it didn't, and now we are here. Now, I mean, like, again, the Republicans did not hide the ball about what they were about and what they were going to do if they had the chance. The Democrats failed to protect themselves, and that's at the national level. At the state level, I already said, Bert, you know, 2021 is when redistricting is supposed to happen after the 2020 census. Where was that? Where were the redistricting? Why wasn't New York and Illinois and why weren't all these states redistricting right then, as opposed to trying to do it mid-cycle? I'll give you another one, Bert. And okay. I was arguing, and I can say this because I was arguing for it from 2021. We should have retaken the census, because the 2020 census, which gave more power to states in the South, was poorly done.
1: Yep.
0: We know that Trump, in the lead up to the census, run by Wilbur Ross, by the way, if you remember, was trying to discourage Latino Americans from participating in the census with vague and untrue threats about deportations back in 2019, 2020. That census is bort. That census that is the basis of where political power lies in this country was done poorly. We should have redone the census. So many of the things that Democrats need to do, Democrats in the establishment always act like they're too radical. Always act like they're too much. Always act like they're too hard. You never see Republicans do that.
1: Never
0: see Republicans act like any one of their ridiculous ideas is too far beyond the pale. And it's one of the reasons why Republicans win. Because the Republicans, for all of their, you know, I can spend my entire life arguing against them, right? But they do what is necessary for their guys to win. They are never unwilling to do what needs to be done. And the Democrats are never willing to do what needs to be done.
1: Exactly. We are talking, listeners, with Ellie Mistel, the justice correspondent at The Nation magazine. I recommend that you read his stuff and sign up for his Ellie versus the U.S. newsletter at thenation.com. We're talking about the 1965 Voting Rights Act and the recent demolition of it by the Supreme Court in the Louisiana versus Calais. And now we're talking about the Democrats and the response. Ellie, you mentioned that we have until 2030 or it's too late, and that in 2030 is when we will really see the results of this decision. Let's take some time and focus on that. You speak really well about this in your writings. I really appreciate your insights.
0: Yeah, so the 2026 midterms are going to be bad because we're seeing the Supreme Court fast track these rulings. We're seeing states go out of their way to redistrict mid-cycle. The 2026 midterms are going to be a tough road for the Democrats. What's in their favor is that the party in power tends to lose ground in the midterm elections. Trump is historically unpopular. And the sting of this kind of obvious voter suppression might be enough to motivate quite a few people to vote in midterms. People who don't usually vote in midterms, people who usually are sometimes voters, you know, they vote every 4 years as opposed to every 2 years. Right. So there's still good chances the Democrats can win the House, maybe even the Senate in 2026. The thing about the Senate, even though the map is not great for Democrats, at least these are statewide elections. It's difficult. The states have been pre-gerrymandered into their current forms and can't be re-gerrymandered very easily, right? So there's a chance that you can still take over the Senate. 2028, you've got a whole presidential election. Arguably, Trump isn't allowed to run again. We don't know what he's going to do, but, you know, there's arguably Trump is on his way out the door, and arguably J.D. Vance, who is the sock puppet for Peter Thiel, arguably he doesn't have the, you know, there are opportunities for the Democrats to win elections in 2026 and 2028. If they don't, 2030 is what we were just talking about. That's the next census, right? And if Republicans are in control when we have yet another census, and then Republicans are in control in some of these states when they have yet another chance to redistrict, now not this like difficult mid-cycle stuff, but like a full normal opportunity to redistrict without the restrictions of the Voting Rights Act, you're looking at, and if they're allowed to do that, you're looking at decades of this. You're looking at decades of one-party control, which is what the Republicans want. You could argue that it's what the Republicans are banking on, because you could argue that the Republicans have stopped even trying to be a popular party, right? If you look at what they're actually putting out there, you could argue that they're not even trying anymore to win voters. All they're trying to do is to suppress the majority of people who disagree with them, so that only their fans, only the 35% of their people, can easily vote and run the country that way. The most accurate historical doppelganger to the Louisiana versus Calais decision is 1896 Plessy v. Ferguson. That's exactly the decision that upheld segregation, right? What did it take to overcome Plessy? Like, when did we get over Plessy? We don't start to get over Plessy until 1954 with the Brown v. Board of Ed decision, right? Exactly. And we don't actually, and that's just the start. Then we have to go all the way to 1964 to the 1964 Voting Rights Act, so 10 years after Plessy before we get the Civil Rights Act of 1964, and 10 years after Brown before we get the Civil Rights Act, 11 years after Brown before we get the Voting Rights Act, right? So that's two generations of Americans that lived under the Jim Crow apartheid racism of Plessy v. Ferguson. Fast forward to today, you could easily be looking at an entire generation or two of Americans that have to live under this current metastasization of racism from the Republican Party. You're talking about a situation that arguably I will not live to see the end of. Arguably most of your listeners won't live to see the end of. Arguably my children will be my age, maybe, if we're lucky, before this starts turning around again. So the midterm elections, the 2026 election, the 2028 elections, they are critically important. If you look at Project 2025, which is the Republican playbook, which again, they didn't hide the ball, folks. They told you exactly what they were going to do. When you look at Project 2025, the point of Project 2025 is to establish permanent one-party rule in America. And they are shockingly close to that.
1: Exactly.
0: They are an election or two away from establishing permanent one-party rule in this country.
1: Wow. Thanks, Elie Mistel. I really appreciate your insights. You noted in one of your articles that if the Democrats have power, they need to eliminate the filibuster, they need to pack the court, and they need to consider jurisdictional stripping. Can you talk about those?
0: Yeah, so what do you do to stop this, right? First, you have to control the Supreme Court. Again, Plessy v. Ferguson, 1896, Brown v. Board of Ed, 1954. What's Brown v. Board of Ed? That's a different court. The way you get over Plessy in the first instance is to have a completely different court running the thing, right? To overturn the decisions of the past. Personally, I don't want to have to wait another 58 years before we overturn Louisiana versus Calais. And the only way I don't have to wait another 58 years is if the Democrats expand the court, put more justices on it, and overturn Louisiana. And again, court expansion, court winning the court is just the start of the process. It's not the end of the process, but you get nothing if you don't change the court, right?
1: Nothing at all.
0: If you pass at this point with this court, if you pass your John Lewis Voting Rights Act, if you pass the law that I say the Democrats should have passed in 2021, if you pass that law in 2029 without addressing the court strikes down the law.
1: Yep.
0: The Voting Rights Act was so popular that it was reaffirmed by George W. Bush. Again, not known as a champion of racial equality, the Voting Rights Act was reaffirmed by George W. Bush. It passed Congress with a voice vote, which means they didn't, it was just yay, and that's it. And passed the Senate 98-0. With two senators recusing themselves. So you have the reauthorization of the Voting Rights Act in the 2000s, one of the most popular things that you can do as a country. And the Supreme Court just said, yeah, nah, we don't care that Congress passed the law and the president signed it. They just don't care. And so if you pass in 2029 all the laws that I'm talking about without controlling the Supreme Court strikes that law down. So step one, not step eight, not step 12, step one is to reform the Supreme Court with justices that will uphold the laws that Congress passes, which is not the current court. So that's why court expansion has to be not just on the table, that has to be act one if Democrats ever control all three chambers again, right? So that's one. Jurisdiction stripping is a little more radical, actually, than court expansion. Court expansion is easy. It's just a simple piece of legislation. It's been done 7 or 8 times in American history. Like, that's easy. Jurisdiction stripping is a little bit more difficult. That is the concept that the Supreme Court is not the final arbiter of what is and is not constitutional, right? It tends to blow non-lawyers' minds when I remind them that the word unconstitutional does not appear in the Constitution. And so if the word itself doesn't appear, it certainly doesn't appear anywhere in the Constitution which branch of government is allowed to decide what's constitutional or not. When you look at the international stage, when you look at other large functional democracies, our court is extremely overpowered. No other functional democracy, large functional democracy, has a unelected branch that can overrule the elected branches on what is or is not constitutional in those countries. Only ours has that power, and it's a power the court gave to itself. It's not in the Constitution. It's not a piece of legislation. It's a power the court gave to itself in 1803 in Marbury v. Madison, right? So since it's the power the court gave to itself, it's arguably a power that can be taken away. And so when you pass your Voting Rights Act, Restoration Act, whatever, when you pass your Pro-Choice Act, whatever, you can arguably write in the law, this law is constitutional, and the Supreme Court is not allowed to review that question. You could just write that as a piece of legislation, and that's why we say jurisdiction strip. Strip the Supreme Court of its jurisdiction over deciding whether or not your law is constitutional. I like that as an intellectual theory. I think that it works. As a matter of legal theory, I think that it works. Practically, nah. Because what happens next? Like, let me give you the next 10 words to quote Josiah Bartlett from television. The next 10 words are that you write your law, you say the Supreme Court can't review it. The Supreme Court says, yes, we can. And we say that your law is unconstitutional. And then you have a red state, blue state split, right? Then you have blue states following a law as passed by Congress, and red states ignoring the law because the Republican Supreme Court said that they could. And I just basically gave you a casus belli for Civil War II, right? You see, Bert, how quickly you go from what I'm saying to a hot war.
1: Right.
0: Right? A hot Civil War. So that's my worry about jurisdiction stripping. I think it works. But I think, again, that's why Supreme Court expansion is step one.
1: Period.
0: Because first you expand the court, then you jurisdiction strip the court with a cadre of justices who are going to agree that jurisdiction stripping is in fact allowed and is in fact constitutional. You see how you need both sides? Because if you don't do both things, then you get into some really dangerous territory. Right, I don't want a hot civil war. No. I'm not one of those people that thinks that Republicans are destined. Well, Republicans have all the guns, so they're going to win a hot civil war. Chill out, Barbecue Joe. Like, fighting urban wars, which is where the Democrats tend to live, is pretty hard. Right? Like, we know that from the experience of the U.S. Army in Iraq. Right? We know Fallujah was pretty damn hard. It's hard, even with modern technology, it is hard to fight urban wars. So I don't think that the Republicans are destined to win a civil war, but I don't want to roll dice and find out, right? Right? I want to do this without blood in the streets. And the way you do this without blood in the streets is expand the Supreme Court so you control it, and then pass legislation with your control of Congress that expand the democratic aperture to everybody. The cures for the evils of democracy are and have always been more democracy. Like, that's how we fix it. But to do that, you got to democratize the Supreme Court first.
1: Exactly. And the filibuster, as you said.
0: Oh, yeah. So that couldn't be more obvious, right? Like,
1: just, yeah. Yeah, I'm sorry. I'm speaking the obvious.
0: Like, duh, Democrats. Like, of course you have to get rid of the filibuster. Again, filibuster not in the Constitution. Nowhere in the Constitution does it say that 60 votes are required. If we're supposed to be a democracy, then a majority should rule the day. 51 votes must be enough to pass legislation. The idea that any one senator on their own accord can just, like, no, like, that's ridiculous. Of course, the filibuster has to be ended. And I keep saying, you know, we were talking about this earlier, Bert, but, like, it's Donald Trump who has the dog in him to do that, right? Mm-hmm. Part of my argument is that I almost hope Donald Trump forces the Republicans to get rid of the filibuster while he's president, because Democrats don't ever seem to have the backbone to do that. If Donald Trump does that first, maybe the Democrats will when it's their turn. Now, again, I've met Democrats, so I don't know about that. But the idea is that the filibuster is fundamentally an anti-democratic tradition, not a law, not a constitutional requirement, anti-democratic tradition in the Senate we should just get rid of that, obviously.
1: Ellie Mistel, we've only got about 5 minutes left, and I want to get to the hope. And you mentioned that the hope is people voting, massive turnout, going beyond anything that anybody expected to overcome the gerrymandered district's assumptions in their modeling. Talk about the hope and talk about what could be.
0: Yeah, so I hate to tell people to vote harder, because that is, people vote, people try. Their votes, you know, people voted in Virginia. The court said, actually, we don't care about your votes. Like, it is dispiriting to come out in public and be like, just keep voting, folks. You know, vote some more. We'll get there. Like, that's cold comfort. It is the only way. Like I was talking about earlier, I come from a gerrymandering household. Gerrymandering happens on a street-by-street level. Gerrymandering is based on math. It is based on expected probabilities and turnout. The way you break a map is that you exceed their mathematical expectations of who's going to come out to vote, right? So turnout is the thing that breaks a map. If you put presidential election year turnout from the Democratic Party into a midterm election, you're going to break maps. You're going to break these the stranglehold the Republicans are trying to have. Does it have to be historic turnout? Yeah, it really does. Because if you have normal turnout, well, the maps are designed so that you can't win with normal turnout, with normal expected turnout. But if you exceed those expectations, and you exceed those expectations by a margin, you break the maps. So that becomes the hope, that they overplayed their hand a little bit, that they the dwarves delved too deeply and too greedily, right? That they spat in the face of so many voters, that those voters who wouldn't ordinarily turn out, who wouldn't ordinarily consider themselves political, turn out kind of out of spite, turn out to show people that they can't be pushed around, that they overplay their hand, and that those people show up to vote in November of this year. That'll break the map. Party realignment breaks the map. You know, Latinos, for instance, tend to vote 60-66% for Democrats. Black people tend to vote 80-90% for Democrats. If Latinos show up to vote, you know, overwhelming turnout, and then vote like Black people vote, Texas is blue, y'all. Like that, just Texas is blue and Florida goes blue like that if the Latinos who are already going to vote, vote like Black people vote. So that's another way to break the maps, right? You change, again, these maps are racist. You change their racial calculus is another way to do that. Now, do I think that's going to happen? I'm too old to trust hope, but that is the way that you stop this. That is the way that you break what the Republicans have wrought.
1: Wow, we've only got a couple minutes left. What should we cover? What haven't we covered? The Purcell procedure? Anything else?
0: Oh gosh, yeah. I mean, look, there are any number of hypocrisies that we could talk about more.
1: That's true.
0: The Supreme Court usually says that you cannot change the time, place, manner of elections too close to the upcoming election. How close is too close? Well, back in 2021, 2022, when the Supreme Court actually did find that a map in Alabama was historically racist and unconstitutionally racist, they said that they were too close to the 2022 midterms to force Alabama to change its map. Too close was February of 2022. That decision came out in February of 2022, and they said that we were too close to November of 2022 to change the map. But flip it around, and now we're in a situation where in Louisiana, the primary election had already started, and they called off the election to change the map. In Tennessee, Florida, we're in late April. We're in late May, and they're changing maps, and apparently that's not too close to November. So the hypocrisy of the Supreme Court is rife. I think if we're going to close on something, I'll always close with court expansion, because there is a belief, particularly among Democrats, that legal arguments are useful and can still work at the Supreme Court. And I'm just telling you, they can't. That because of the hypocrisy, because of their desires to do more racism, like John Roberts, legal arguments don't mean anything anymore. It's just about power. Republicans have power. And until you take their power away, they're going to use their power in evil ways.
1: And that's their consistency.
0: That is the one true, that is the one ring for them. That is the one true intellectual consistency that they have. They don't want black people to vote. And they will do whatever they can to stop that.
1: And they also know when they have power that they have power. And they're not waiting for something else to happen.
0: No, Republicans always use their power maximally. They always, every shred of power they have, they use it. Democrats like to keep some power, you know, like locked in the glove compartment, you know, like a break in case of an emergency. Well, what's an emergency, John? Well, who can know? Well, who can know? But we just have that. Republicans use every shred of power all the time. They never leave anything on the table. They lose sometimes, but it's never for lack of trying. Democrats often don't even take the field. And it's exactly. One of the reasons why we lose.
1: Ellie Mistel, this has been a complete joy and a great hour of discussion. Ellie Mistel, the justice correspondent of The Nation magazine, also the writer of Ellie versus the U.S. Newsletter at The Nation magazine. Nation magazine, which I've been subscribing to for 45 years here in Madison, Wisconsin.
0: Wow, thanks, man.
1: Oh, man, it's from the first moment I looked at it, it's been great. So, Ellie, thank you so much for being here. I hope we do this again soon.
0: Thanks so much for having me, Bert.
1: Thank you. And I want to say thanks to Nate Carlin, who's running the engineering board and does all sorts of great things here. Sarah Gabler, who set this up. Kathy Miner at the front desk. And you, our listeners, for your time, your thoughtfulness, and your financial support of this radio station over the years. Thanks again, and we'll see you next week. Ellie, thanks again. Take care.
0: Thank you. It's the same recorded message you've been singing all along. Keep handing us the Bible while you're walking off with all the gold. The bureaucratic office sends you merry-go-round.
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5: One of the first books, pieces of literature anyway, that I read as a child was this book by an author named Fred Bodsworth called The Last of the Curlews. And it was this beautiful story about the last of a bird that's now extinct, the Eskimo curlew. And I remember reading that book, and then I saw an ABC after school special that like set me on fire, right? Because I was like, oh wow, this bird is gone. And in my mind, though, I was like, maybe it's not gone. Maybe it's there. But, you know, as the writer had written this story from the point of view of a bird, it's like he had become this bird in a way. And so I went on to read other writers that were writing about nature, sometimes writing specifically about birds. And that was sort of the genesis for me, that maybe while I was still in the egg somewhat, that was singing to me in a way that said, okay, when you hatch, you get to write about birds yourself.
4: From BirdNote, this is Words in Flight, a celebration of contemporary poetry about birds. I'm Mark Bramhill. There's something about writers and birds. Take Emily Dickinson's Hope is the Thing with Feathers, Edgar Allan Poe's The Raven, or John Keats' Ode to a Nightingale. I mean, Shakespeare's works mention birds more than 600 times.
6: There's a special providence in the fall of a sparrow. If it be now, 'tis not to come.
4: This hour, we'll hear selections from episodes of BirdNote Daily and Bring Birds Back. They feature poets sharing what birds mean to them and what they teach us about ourselves and our world. Poetry has a reputation for being inaccessible or hard to understand. But just like with birds, you don't need to be an expert to find joy and delight. We started with ornithologist, naturalist, and writer, Dr. J. Drew Lanham.
5: When you hatch, you get to write about birds yourself.
4: Who did eventually get to write about birds himself. Although it took him a while to get there.
5: I wasn't doing what I loved to do. I was doing what others thought I should do. And part of the way that I stayed alive during that period of time that I was living by expectation was to write little bits and pieces about birds, but really more thinking about the writing and reading it. And so then when I finally hatched into my own and enough confidence to say, no, I'm not doing what you want me to do. I'm going to do what I love to do. I started writing about birds.
4: Sometimes Drew was writing ornithology research papers, other times verses about connecting with the birds around him, like in his poem, Sparrow Envy.
5: Were I the sparrow, brown-backed, skittish, and small, I would find haven in thorniest thickets, search far and wide for fields lain fallow, treasure the unkempt, worship the unmown, covet the weed-strewn row. I would slink between sedges, chip unseen from brambles, skulk deep within hedges, and desire the ditches grown wild. I would find great joy in the mist-sodden morning, sing humble pleas from the highest weeds, and plead for the gray days to stay.
4: Sparrows are often written off as just little brown birds because of how common they are. But Drew is hardly the only poet to be inspired by them. In her poem, Sparrow, What Did You Say?, former U.S. Poet Laureate Ada Limone works through a major life decision while listening to a white-crowned sparrow from her porch.
7: I wrote this poem when my husband and I were trying to have a child and maybe contemplating stopping fertility treatments. And so I was sort of in this moment of my life where I was like, well, maybe it's time to release this idea. And what would that feel like? And so this poem kind of deals with that duality of different possible futures. Sparrow, what did you say? A whole day without speaking. Rain, then sun, then rain again. A few plants in the ground. Newbie leaves tucked in black soil. And I think, I'm good at this. This being alone in the world. The watching of things growing. This older me. The she in comfortable shoes and no time for dishes. The she who spent an hour trying to figure out that the bird with the three-note descending call is just a sparrow. What would I do with a kid here? Teach her to plant? Watch her like I do the lettuce leaves, tenderly place her palms in the earth, part her black hair like planting a seed? Or would I selfishly demand this day back, a full, untethered day, trying to figure out what bird was calling to me and why?

0: Figuring out it was a sparrow was just hilarious to me because I kept being like, what is that beautiful sound? And it was just a sparrow. Not that a sparrow should be just a sparrow, but, you know. And it was that kind of, wow, I just probably spent an hour doing that. And that's not something you could do if you had a toddler. Perhaps if you had a child at all, I don't know. I'm happily child-free, and it was the right decision for us. But I do think that poem was me letting go in some ways of that idea of maybe having a kid in my life, and also the idea of holding on to what it is to be a child-free person and to have a sort of freedom as an artist to play in the world. And I think it was an afternoon when, of course, I thought the work I was doing was trying to identify a bird. But the work I was doing was deeply deciding on whether or not I wanted to be a mother.
1: Ada has loved birds all her life, and this was not the first time she'd turned to them for comfort. When she moved to Kentucky for her husband's work, she struggled to adjust to her new home.
0: One of the ways that I get to know any place and get connected and to feel grounded and, you know, feel like I'm not just swimming out into the universe, not knowing where I am, is to name birds and plants and trees. And I was sort of doing that work and just sort of, you know, just naming, oh, what kind of tree is that? What, you know, that's this and this.
1: And in her research on the local plants and animals, Ada looked up the state bird of Kentucky. It's the Northern Cardinal. And the idea of a state bird resonated with her and inspired this poem.
0: State bird. Confession. I did not want to live here. Not among the goldenrod, wild onions, or the drop seed. Not waist high in the barrel-aged brown corn water. Not with the million-dollar racehorses, nor the tightly wound round hay bales. Not even in the old tobacco way station we live in, with its heavy metal safe doors that frame our bricked bedroom like the mouth of a strange beast yawning to suck us in each night like air. I denied it, this new land. But love, I'll concede this. Whatever state you are, I'll be that state's bird. The loud, obvious blur of song people point to when they wonder where it is you've gone. I'd kept thinking of me being the poet, of the state bird being the one who makes the song. So I thought, while he's working on his business, my business will be to make music and to sing. So that's where that poem came from.
1: Ada would go on to be named the first Latina U.S. Poet Laureate. Even if you don't know much about birds, you might be aware of how, for some species, when males are trying to attract a mate, they do these elaborate dances and songs. Their rituals can be beautiful and complex, and sometimes birds seem to understand courtship better than humans. Years ago, poet Danica Kelly was trying to figure out how to date when she saw a nature documentary about a bowerbird.
2: When it comes to jewels, blue is undoubtedly his favorite.
1: Male satin bowerbirds will gather all the blue items they can find, build a beautiful structure called a bower, and do a dance to try and woo the females. And this caught her attention.
3: And so I turned to the birds because they're much smarter than I am. They have systems in place. And I thought there might be some comfort in having a system of my own. I just wish that there was like a dance I could do. And then like a woman could just be like, yes, no. And I would be like, okay, great. Like, it just be clear. But that was, that's not really how that works.
1: And this inspired a series of poems reflecting on the bowerbird and this idea of courtship.
3: Bower. Consider the bowerbird and his obsession of blue. And then the island light. The acacia, the grounded beasts. Hear the iron smell of blood, the sweet marrow, fields of grass and bone. And there, the bowerbird. Watch as he manicures his lawn, puts in all places a bit of blue, a turning leaf, and then how the female finds him, lacking all that blue for nothing. The second one shares the same title. The sequencing sort of allows the poem to build it in a different kind of way or resonate in a different kind of way. And it's driven a little bit more by sound, like the repetition of the O sounds, groomed ground, his wooing place. And I think that that movement into sound helps me sort of then figure out, oh, is this what I'm interested in? It provides that sort of bridge between the originary experience of watching the documentary and then why I feel compelled to spend time with this bird and with this image. Bower. The bowerbird finds a bluer eye to line his nest, his groomed ground, his wooing place. The bluer eye does break and weep when the bowerbird leaves or brings leaves or branches or bits of simple blue string. The bluer eye does look and flinch at the open beak, the narrow maw, the trauma of being dug deeper into the arched and closing bower. The bowerbird has lost his sense of blue, his sense of eye, but the string tangles beautifully on his dark, clean grounds.
1: And with the third and final part of this sequence, the speaker of the poem talks to us directly to address the idea of wooing a partner and how it can feel foreign, as though she is a different species.
3: I think one of the things that the speaker knows is that she is not a bowerbird. And there's this sense of resignation, like who will listen to the song of a nut brown hen, right? Like that's not who does the singing. That's not who does the wooing. Bower. A small hat, the fedora, gray blue banded tweed, sits atop an unkempt nest, my unpicked hair, a bromeliad in the canopy. This is a failure. This ill-fitted hat, these boy things, these men things, this hurried disrobing, my ashen body and untrimmed nails. But who will listen to the song of a nut-brown hen?
1: In case you're worried, Danica did eventually untangle the mysteries of courtship. She married writer Melissa Phoebos in 2021. In most of the poems we've shared so far, the birds are relatively literal, but often birds are used more abstractly as an image or metaphor. Like in this poem by Tracy Brimhall about a nightjar, a kind of small bird that's most active at dusk and dawn. The bird is more allegorical about the end of a relationship.
4: Obad with a broken neck. The first night you don't come home, summer rains shake the clematis. I bury the dead moth I found in our bed, scratch up a rutabaga and eat it rough with dirt. The dog finds me and presents between his gentle teeth a twitching nightjar. In her panic, she sings in his mouth. He gives me her pain like a gift, and I take it. I hear the cries of her young, greedy with need, expecting her return. But I don't let her go until I get into the house. I read the auspices. The way she flutters against the wallpaper's moldy roses means all can be lost. How she skims the ceiling means a storm approaches. You should see her in the beginnings of her fear, rushing at the starless window, her body a dart, her body the arrow of longing aimed, as all desperate things are, to crash, not into the object of desire, but into the darkness behind it.
1: The poem is an obad, a lyric form of poetry that one lover would sing to another before they had to part in the morning. Traditionally, this type of poem was simple and romantic.
5: So Romeo and Juliet fighting over whether it's a lark or a nightingale is really a debate over whether or not he's got to roll out of bed and climb out the window, or if he can stay and snuggle for a few more minutes.
1: But in this poem, the parting is very different.
5: There's something else going wrong in the relationship, and that's why the relationship's going to be over. So instead of a sweet love poem where the parting is just the fault of the sun, there's something else darker happening with it.
1: Many poets write about birds in a romantic style, exalting nature as this pristine thing, separate from people. But Brimhall's work has a level of intimacy, a more everyday and immediate view of nature.
5: Fledgling. I scare away rabbits stripping the strawberries in the garden, ripened ovaries reddening their mouths. You take down the hanging basket and show it to our son. A nest, secret as a heart, throbbing between flowers. Look, but don't touch, you instruct our son, who has already begun to reach for the black globes of a new bird's eyes, wanting to touch the world, to know it. Disappointed, you say, common house finch, as if even banal miracles aren't still pink and blind and heaving with life. When the cat your ex-wife gave you died, I was grateful. I'd never seen a man grieve like that for an animal. I held you like a victory, embarrassed and relieved that this was how you loved, to the bone of you, to the meat. And we want the stricken pleasure of intimacy, so we risk it, we do. Every day we take down the basket and prove it to our son. Just look at its rawness, its tenderness, it's almost flying.
1: In Fledgling, there's a real celebration of the everyday, of banal miracles, as Tracy puts it.
5: The problem with miracles is most of them are so common that we forget to notice. So something even like childbirth, everybody's like, oh, it's such a miracle. And it's like, are you kidding? That was bloody and painful and gross. But it is miraculous. I think we forget what a miracle is, or that it can be all of these things at once. It can be so extraordinary and sublime and also common and also maybe messy. But I think we forget that miraculous has many qualities.
1: After the break, we'll hear poets inspired by the incredible abilities and behaviors of birds. On Words in Flight from Bird Note.

0: Welcome back to Words in Flight from Bird Note. I'm Mark Bramhill. Birds can so easily inspire wonder in us. Maybe it's learning about a surprising ability or behavior, a meaningful encounter with a bird, or just the sheer beauty of a species. And few people notice and hold on to this feeling of wonder better than poets. Ojibwe poet Hyde E. Erdrich has loved birds since she was a little girl. Her family loves to tell her first bird story.
1: I was just a little toddler, and my mom let me go up, wander in the yard, and I came running back in. She said my eyes were just big, and I looked terrified, and she said, "Go outside and play." And I said, "No, there are chickadees fighting with English sparrows out there." So I always knew, you know, the particular birds and their names because my family were people who loved birds and paid a lot of attention. My dad was the one who began keeping track of the birds, making lists, talking about birds that he'd hope he'd encounter, coming home from supposedly deer hunting with a bird report instead.
0: Erdrich grew especially fond of the little birds, the redpolls, the kinglets, the indigo buntings. But not just the small ones.
1: We all were really obsessed with the big woodpeckers because they're just so dramatic. And we were lucky enough to live where there have always been pileated woodpeckers. Like just now when I sat down and I heard a pileated out there, you know, normally I would have jumped up to go to a window to try and get a look at it.
0: One of her poems is about another kind of dramatic woodpecker, the northern flicker. The birds have tan bodies with black dots emblazoned on their chests. And they have either red or yellow feathers on the underside of their wings and tail feathers. The yellow-shafted flicker lives in the eastern U.S., the red-shafted in the west. But in parts of the Great Plains, the ranges overlap, and both colors can be found. And that is where Erdrich grew up.
1: I have friends from a tribe in California, and when I went to go visit them, I saw that they used the feathers for various artworks and so forth.
0: And Erdrich remarked on how they only had red flicker feathers and offered to send some yellow feathers back from the Midwest.
1: So I went to go try to find some feathers for my friend, and I just had to go a little south of where I grew up, and my memory was correct. There were both colors there. Flickers. Abandoned town on the border, I wait in tedious drilling noise. Flickers. My sister birds try a hole. Grub full and greedy, they ignore me. Fine, I say, just fine. When have those birds ever waited for me? What's in that hole for me? It is hot while I stalk flickers for feathers. Red and yellow shafts I mean to collect for prayer fans. Hen-bodied, they would plummet so easily. It's a pity they act so disappointed in love. They make their mates sob sad, wet notes that move them to nest in dead wood. I watch, my gaze still hot. Ah, their wings burn right past me. One eyes me, the sun in a crushing black rock. She blots me bone dry, sends me dreaming through a red and yellow thirst. This prayer they will teach me. I don't think people notice them that much. They just think it's a woodpecker. They don't notice, but I think they're fancy. They always look like they were wearing medals to me, like they'd been given an award.
0: Many people don't notice birds. They're just something in the background until you purposefully tune in. For a lot of people, the lockdowns early in the COVID-19 pandemic became a moment of tuning in, sparking lots more interest in birds. And poet Susan Nguyen was one of those people.
2: I was home all the time, as many of us were, and my neighbor gave me their extra hummingbird feeder, and we kind of had a competition just to see, like, oh, which one are they going to go to?
0: Susan took to naming some of her regulars, like Clementine and Jelly Belly. And watching these birds brought a kind of peace.
2: It was a little bit of magic happening every day outside my window during a time I think that was pretty difficult.
0: As Susan began researching her new feathered friends,
3: she learned how much these birds defy our expectations. Like, for almost 2 centuries, scientists believed that hummingbirds' tongues worked through capillary action. But in 2015...
2: they found out, like, they've been wrong this entire time. Their tongues do not work like a straw. It works differently. And I just thought that, I thought that was incredible that we went that long just assuming, like, yeah, of course, that's how their tongues work, you know? And then someone actually observed them, like, just set up a camera and were like, this is not what I'm seeing, right? And it was so much more recent.
3: Learning about these tiny, glittering marvels wound up inspiring a poem.
2: In praise of a hummingbird's tongue. So long it coils around their small skulls, a forked miracle that traps nectar, collects it in the beak and forces it to the back of the throat. That's where the hum begins, flicks in and out and again. Something about surface tension, how a dead hummingbird's tongue and nectar will drink repeatedly. A flock of live hummingbirds is a bouquet of white bellies, humming. Something about how hard it is to stay still, be an absence of sound. I name each bird as they float at my feeder, a glittering of green, the way they fan their tail feathers, the way they dive bomb each other through the notes of their bodies hum, so small a marvel. But back to the tongue, back of the throat, anything but the absence of miracle.
3: In her book, Trophic Cascade, Camille T. Dungy writes about themes of nature and becoming a mother. The title is an ecological term, about how ecosystems go through far-reaching changes with the removal or introduction of a top trophy predator. In the titular poem of the book, Camille writes about this phenomenon with the reintroduction of gray wolves into Yellowstone National Park, how their presence had an incredible cascade of positive effects on the ecosystem. And she draws a parallel to her introduction to motherhood.
4: In this book, there are many ways in which I'm thinking of that trophy creature, that top predator who's been introduced into my life is my daughter. There are other poems in this book that talk about the loss of elders as well. And I think that we experience this very frequently when key people are introduced into our lives or removed from it. Everything in our landscape shifts and changes.
1: Trophic Cascade. After the reintroduction of gray wolves to Yellowstone, and, as anticipated, their culling of deer, trees grew beyond the deer stunt of the mid-century. In their upreach, songbirds nested, who scattered seed for underbrush. And in that cover, warrened snowshoe hare. Weasel and water shrew returned, also vole, and came soon hawk and falcon

0: song of the fathers of tadpoles. With water striders, the dark gray American dipper bobbed in fresh pools of the river. And fish stayed. And the bear who fished also culled deer fawns, and to their kill scraps came vulture and coyote, long gone in the region until now. And their scattered seed. And more trees, brush, and berries grew up along the river that had run straight and so flooded, but thus dammed, compelled to meander, is less prone to overrun. Don't you tell me this is not the same as my story. All this life, born from one hungry animal, this whole new landscape, the course of the river changed. I know this. I reintroduced myself to myself, this time a mother, after which nothing was ever the same.
1: Sometimes just looking at birds can be inspiring. Their shapes, colors, movement. Like for poet Joyce Clement. She writes haiku, a traditional Japanese form of poetry. Often thought of as having three lines with 5, 7, 5 syllables, English haikus don't always follow this pattern. Joyce thinks of the form like this.
2: It is a one-breath poem, usually consists of two parts, a fragment and a phrase. And those two parts are juxtaposed next to each other and form a type of relationship.
1: Haiku have many common traits. They're often about nature, about a moment in time, or reference a season. In this sequence of haiku, Joyce juxtaposes punctuation marks with images of birds, drawing on their similar appearances as well as meaning and function. Listen for how these work together, and birds punctuate the days.
2: Apostrophe. The nuthatch inserts itself between feeder and pole. Semicolon. Two mallards drifting, one dunks for a snail. Ellipsis. A mourning dove lifts off. Asterisk. A red-eyed vireo catches the crane fly midair. Comma. A down feather bobs between waves. Exclamation point. Wren on the railing takes notice. Colon. Mergansers paddle toward, warning trout swirl. M dash. At dusk, a wild goose heading east. Question mark. The length of silence after a loon's call. Period. One blue egg all summer long, now gone.
1: In each haiku in the sequence, you can see the different kinds of relationships between bird and punctuation. Joyce was initially inspired by the down feather bobbing in the water. Its shape like a comma, moving in arcs with a repetitive list-like quality to its motion. Or in the haiku about the loon.
2: It's all about asking questions. You've got a question mark, and then that silence that it talks about creates a question, you know, will there be a response? It fosters a sense of loneliness, which, you know, the loon's call often evokes, right?
1: When we come back, we'll hear how poets write about traveling and

0: Welcome back to Words in Flight from BirdNote. I'm Mark Bramhill. Maybe it's obvious by now that many of the metaphors we use in writing about birds involve moving from place to place. Migration is something all birders pay attention to. At certain times of the year, some birds will leave, others will arrive. But human migration isn't always as easy to understand. Poet Sean Hill has moved around many times in his life, between Georgia, California, Texas, Alaska, Minnesota, and now to Montana. While getting to know his new home in the Treasure State, Sean went up to Mount Helena for a hike.
1: When I saw the Western Tanager flew by, it was this beautiful flash. I was like, okay, that's a good omen, good auspice. I think I'm going to be okay in this place.
0: Around the same time, Sean went to a reading for a book about Rose Gordon, a Black woman born in Montana in the late 19th century.
1: There's a lot of Black folk who moved here more than you might think in the 19th century and raised families and stayed for generations. And this person in the audience was like, why Montana? Why did these people come here? So part of it is like, why do people move places? The Western Tanager. Or why Montana? Are wanderings the same as migrations? I came to Montana for love, which sometimes is how we know our destinations. The Western Tanager flies here for procreation. When the snow goes wet, puddles, runs, and takes to far wandering. Is this the same as migration? A life is the sum of grand and modest peregrinations. Communities bloom at the meeting of opportunity and ambition, and can be a way to know our destinations. A fire engine red head cooling to orange, to a sunny yellow body with those charcoal wings. The male Western Tanager flashes conflagration, or an eastern autumn in flight. One familiar greeted me after we both arrived, letting me know our wanderings weren't the same. His, a migration. In a stand of ponderosas where a blanket of snow lay for decades or longer, the dendrologist says, these trees moved up from what's Mexico as that quiet water pulled back. A different migration, moving seed by seed north, generationally migrating to where they had been and where they could live, never asking, how do we know our destination? Why Montana? One among my interrogations, both public and private, like, how big is a home? Are wanderings the same as migrations? And how do I know my destinations?
0: If you noticed a lot of repetition in this poem, that's because it's what's known as a villanelle. It's a poetic form, like a sonnet or a limerick. But rather than simply having a rhyme scheme, a villanelle also has two lines alternately repeated throughout the poem. In Why Montana, you have,
1: are wanderings the same as migrations?
0: And
1: how we know our destinations.
0: But journeys don't always go as planned. Sometimes we find ourselves where we didn't mean to be, like the lost soul that poet Timothy Steele saw in an airport.
2: I saw this little warbler that had found its way into the airport and didn't seem able to find its way out. You know, I thought things were a little upside down in the situation that I was able to fly off without the benefit of wings, and it was trying to migrate north. in the Memphis airport. Above the concourse, from a beam, a little warbler pours forth song. Beneath him, hurried humans stream. Some draw wheeled suitcases along, or from a beeping belt or purse, apply a cell phone to an ear. Some pause at banks of monitors where times and gates for flights appear. Although by nature flight endowed, he seems too gentle to reproach these souls who soon will climb through cloud in first class, business class, and coach. He may feel that it's his mistake he's here, but someone ought to bring a net to catch and help him make his own connections north to spring. He keeps and trills on, swift and sweet, though no one outside hears his strains. There, telescopic tunnels greet the cheeks of their arriving planes. A ground crew welcomes and assists luggage that skycaps, treating bags like careful ornithologists banded with destination tags.
0: Planes aren't the only way people get around. In the U.S., we're mostly traveling by road. Poet Claire Wamenholm's work focuses on nature and the environment. So, when she was at the Ragdale Writers' Residency north of Chicago, it's no surprise she spent a lot of time exploring the outdoors.
3: It's just a beautiful residency. The buildings back up onto like 50 acres or so of prairie and wetlands. I think it adjoins two nature preserves. The Skokie River runs through it. And walking is like a big part of my poetic practice. And so every day I was taking these long kind of rambles through this like beautiful nature area.
0: And as she walked around, Claire was listening for birds. But there was something else she was hearing as well.
3: I was like, what is that noise? Is it like really windy? What is that sound? And I was like, oh, it's the highway. There's like this beautiful, beautiful nature area, and there's a highway right behind it. Highways are something I generally tune out because I live in an urban area and industry is kind of my ambient soundtrack. But when you're trying deliberately to hear something else, you really notice it. And I was like, oh my gosh, like it's always there.
0: Claire's experience inspired this poem.
3: You can always hear the highway beneath the eastern Phoebe. It hums alongside the hermit thrush and indigo bunting. It is almost like a river, but it is not a river. It is not outrunnable. There are moments when the marsh wrens die down and the highway fills them like the blood in your ears. There are no real lulls. You could call the highway a zipper because of the way it buzzes above the ruby-crowned kinglet and the willow flycatcher. You could call it a drone or a moan. I have never heard a vesper sparrow or a dark-eyed junco. A chickadee is hatching crisply from its egg. A gray catbird is ripping a millipede from the meadow, but how would you know? The highway's sound is like a strong wind or like a heavy curtain being dragged along the ground. It is louder than the alarm call of any bird, louder than the noise a barn swallow makes when it is being eaten. I may never hear a brown thrasher, a pine warbler, a rose-breasted grosbeak, a common yellowthroat. There are 160,955 miles of highway in America.
0: Birds are facing so many threats and challenges. And yet, poets still continue to find hope in these creatures. As Emily Dickinson famously wrote, "Hope is the thing with feathers." Poets have always found joy and inspiration from birds, and that's still true today. Like in Camille T. Dungy's poem, "Clearing," where a blue jay gives her a new perspective.
4: Clearing. All night, the wind blows, And my mind? My mind is like the hawthorn that loses limbs. They litter the ground, crush the black-eyed Susan, scatter buds over rows of lettuce. Bean sprouts, whose greens are clusters of worry in raised beds. Blown leaves and cracked limbs threaten our foundation. Water backs up in gutters, seeps into the house's walls. But my mind is not in the house. In the yard's far corner, the eye of my mind rests on a hawthorn branch, shaken, snapping, hectic, then still. The day dawns without anger. The blue jay I looked for pushes sky off his crest. How splendid his wings and tail. It's not so much that before this he'd hidden himself. It's only he favored a roost I could not see until the storm thinned the tree.
0: For some poets, like Craig Santos Perez, writing about birds can be a source of hope. Growing up, his relationship with birds was somewhat abstract. Perez is Chamorro and grew up on the island of Guam. By the time of his childhood in the 80s and 90s,
5: most of our native birds had either gone extinct or were taken into captivity by zookeepers to keep them safe from the invasive brown tree snake, which had come to Guam a few decades earlier and colonized the entire island and taken over the ecology. And so, sadly, growing up, when I would go into the jungle, into the forest, it was a very silent place. I didn't hear any of the native birds. So early memories of the birds, you know, it's basically learning about them in school, learn their Latin, English, and Chamorro names, which is our native language. We would learn about their characteristics, their feather colors, their patterns. And we would even do some projects in school where we would build fake nests or color in pictures of the birds. And it was kind of, you know, memorial kind of way because they were either no longer wild or no longer even in existence.
0: Later in his life, Craig moved to Hawaii, and he saw so many parallels between Hawaii and Guam.
5: You know, not only in terms of colonial and military history, but also, of course, the environmental history. Hawaii struggles with invasive species as well. Just like Guam, many of its native birds are either endangered or extinct.
0: Hawaii has the unfortunate distinction of being the extinction capital of the world, where two-thirds of their native bird species have gone extinct. And beyond that being a heart-wrenching fact, it also was complicated for Craig as a dad.
5: My eldest daughter really loves birds, and you know, she's born and raised in Hawaii. So I wanted to write a poem, kind of bringing together my concerns as a father, as an environmentalist. For me, poetry has, you know, always been a space of catharsis and healing and a kind of site where I can reckon with a lot of the devastations of the world around us, whether it's related to colonialism and my home island or climate change and bird extinction. And so I tried to come to the page with an openness and vulnerability and a willingness to just feel all the feelings and find the words that will kind of help me to just articulate those emotions and express them in a way that gives me, you know, a feeling of hope, but also, of course, of memorial and kind of a way to honor and to eulogize what we've lost.
0: Here is the poem that came from that.
5: The Last Safe Habitat. I don't want our daughter to know that Hawaii is the bird extinction capital of the world. I don't want her to walk around the island feeling haunted by tree roots buried under concrete. I don't want her to fear the invasive predators who slither, pounce, bite, swallow, disease, and multiply. I don't want her to see paintings and photographs of birds she'll never witness in the wild. I don't want her to imagine their bones in dark museum drawers. I don't want her to hear birdsong recordings on the internet. I don't want her to memorize and recite the names of 77 lost species and subspecies. I don't want her to draw a timeline with the years each was first collected and last sighted. I don't want her to learn about the Kauai o'o, who was observed atop a flowering ohia tree, calling for a mate, day after day, season after season. He didn't know he was the last of his kind. Or maybe he did, and that's why one day he disappeared forever into a nest of avian silence. I don't want our daughter to calculate how many miles of fencing is needed to protect the endangered birds that remain. I don't want her to realize the most serious causes of extinction can't be fenced out. I want to convince her that extinction is not the end. I want to convince her that extinction is just a migration to the last safe habitat on Earth. I want to convince her that our winged relatives have arrived safely to their destination, a wondrous island with a climate we can never change, and a rainforest

0: I remember writing this poem, and you can probably hear my voice. I became very emotional while writing it, just thinking about the island and the future that my daughter will inherit. And of course, most children, you know, they have a very beautiful and kind of wondrous sense of awe to the natural world, and especially towards animals. And I wanted her to hold on to that before she has to kind of reckon with the facts of the world we live in today. And so for me, this is kind of a poem about a father who doesn't want his daughter to learn the truth about the world just yet.
1: Craig's daughter is still young and hasn't heard the poem, but he hopes that for her and for others, it might also bring a sense of hope and possibility.
0: Having this kind of fantasy idea of this last safe habitat, using that wondrous magical space to inspire activism and conservation in the present, knowing that we can never create that magical space, but we can at least kind of return to the beauty of the ecology that once was. Maybe if she can imagine such a place, maybe her generation or future generations can actually create a planet that is safe for all species.
1: Many species, like the Kauai o'o, we can never bring back. But for others, there is a small chance. Since Craig's encounter with the kingfisher at the San Diego Zoo, captive breeding programs have had some limited success with the kingfishers. There are about 150 alive today, enough to keep the species around, though not to release them into the wild. But the breeding program for Craig's elementary school mascot, the Coco, or Guam Rail, has been much more successful.
0: The Coco is now the second bird in history to recover from being declared extinct in the wild. Many of them have been released onto neighboring islands that are free of the brown tree snakes. There are several hundred of those now released back into the wild. And so that's, you know, very hopeful news. Still an endangered bird. Obviously, the population is still very vulnerable, but most zookeepers consider them to be self-sustaining at this point. So that's really exciting.
1: We've spent the hour exploring why poets are so inspired by birds, but there's still so much more out there to read, to witness, to experience. We'll end this program the way we started, with Dr. J. Drew Lanham reading an excerpt from the title poem of his book, Joy is the Justice We Give Ourselves.
2: Joy is the sunrise breaking through night's remains, bright shone new on a shell-racked shore, a fresh tide-scrubbed world redeemed what was to is. Joy is on Wimbrel's wings, the wedge in fast flight, wandering curlews, curved beaks, cries, stitching top of the world to bottom. Joy is the soul stirred underneath the journey, gaze snagged on wonder, not knowing final destination, blessed as a witness, moored to ground, worshipful tears dripping into grateful smile. Joy is the silent spring, unquiet, Rachel's world not come to pass, the season dripping ripe full of wood thrush song. Joy is all the black birds flock together, too many to count, too many to name, everyone different from the next, swirling in singularity across amber purple sky. Joy is being loved up close for who we are. Joy is the last song drifting in as dark curtains fall, the sparrow's vesper offering, whistle laying down in pine-templed woods. Joy is the justice we give ourselves.
1: Words in Flight is a production of Bird Note. This program was written and produced by me, Mark Bramhill, along with Jonice Franklin and Laura Ellis. Fact-checking by Ariana Remmel. Special thanks to Jazzy Johnson, Connor Guerin, Sam Johnson, Billy Allman, Josh Fisher, and Kentucky Shakespeare. Bird Note is an independent nonprofit that relies on the generosity of listeners like you. 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
1: How dangerous is face recognition technology? I'm Bill Newman for the Civil Liberties Minute. Consider what happened to Kimberly Williams. At various banks in Maryland, after someone impersonated account holders and withdrew thousands of dollars, a bank investigator sent the image of the perpetrator to a national listserv of police and private investigators called Crimedex. Someone on the listserv ran that image through facial recognition technology, which resulted in Ms. Williams' name and photo being a match. And based on this, a local detective secured an arrest warrant for her. A problem? Yes, a problem! The alleged match was 100% wrong! Ms. Williams had never set foot in Maryland. Not once, not ever. She could not have been the perpetrator. The face recognition technology got it dead wrong. And not for the first time or the last. Wrongful arrests based on erroneous matches have occurred in Arizona, Florida, Louisiana, Maryland, Michigan, Missouri, Nevada, New Jersey, and North Dakota. The technology gets it wrong most often when applied to people of color, women, young people, and elders. Whereas here, the police had plenty of time to investigate, but nonetheless relied on face recognition technology alone. That's a terrible practice. As Ms. Williams said, "I lost 6 months of my life for a crime I had nothing to do with. This technology can ruin lives. No family deserves to go through that." We couldn't agree more. The Civil Liberties Minute is made possible by the ACLU, because freedom can't protect itself.
0: This afternoon from 4:30 to 6:30, Arbor Good Neighbor House and Creek Day School will host an open house to highlight the community building taking place in this South Madison neighborhood. Creek Day School provides a living hub of early childhood education, mutual aid, community gardening, and cross-cultural friendship. That's an Arbor Good Neighbor House and Creek Day School open house today from 4:30 to 6:30 at 2509 McDivitt Road, just off Todd Drive. Neighborhood House strengthens community by making connections, building relationships, and embracing diversity through educational and recreational activities. Neighborhood House also offers free civil legal advice and consultation for low-income individuals. You can consult with attorneys practicing in family law and discrimination issues. The next legal assistance clinic happens this afternoon from 4 o'clock to 6:30 at Neighborhood House Community Center, 29 South Mill Street. Tonight at 6:30, Garden Wall Bookshop in Verona will host another health talk in a series, Diet Wars. What's the best diet for health and fitness? Understand the difference between fad diets and what works over the long term. The speaker is Todd Wickersham, a certified functional nutrition counselor and lifestyle practitioner. That's tonight at 6:30 at Garden Wall Bookshop, formerly Kismet, 101 North Main Street in Verona. Have something to point out? 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

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Time now for Jazz in Flight.

And in the background, the music of the great Mongo Santa Maria, doing his classic tune, Sofrito. This is Augustine, and I'm your host for today's Jazz in Flight program. We started off today's program with the music of trumpet player Charlie Sepulveda and his tune entitled The Brick Wall from his release entitled The New Arrival. I got a variety with you, or for you, on today's program, which runs until 5. See, coming up, I got some something new from a gentleman I had not heard of before, Jesse Davis, saxophone player. We got some Art Tatum, some Sarah Vaughan, some Tito Puente. So I got a mixture of music for you that I hope you will enjoy. So stay tuned.

In the background, the music of Jesse Davis, tune entitled Juicy Lucy. And a reminder that you can go to WORTFM.org, our website, and you can click on playlists, and you can see the songs being played, the artists, and the recordings from which they come. It'll give you the year of the recording also, and the time, if you're so inclined to check that out. Anyway, please, we hope you'll take advantage of that feature. Coming up, some Mark Tatum, Sarah Vaughan, Tito Puente, some Benny Golson and David Newman. Again, this is Augustine. I hope you'll stay tuned.

And in the background, the music of Tito Puente and his Golden Latin Jazz All-Stars live at the Village Gate. And that's a tune entitled New Arrival. And before that, we heard the beautiful voice of Sarah Vaughan, April in Paris. I love that particular cut. Her singing is so smooth when she was at her prime. And then before that, the great Art Tatum and the classic Willow Weep for Me. Coming up, I have some Hilton Ruiz. But first, I wanted to let you know that our spring fundraiser starts this Saturday and runs through Sunday, June 7th. And we look forward to hopefully take your donation. 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

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Next up, music of Mr. David Newman and a tune entitled The Clincher.

song says, "Brothers from 17th Street love to get down." And if you do, come on and join us. Dr. Dunbar, rhythm to the hub man, hand drum rhythm.

Thank you. 17th Street and where we be coming from and where some of the rhythms are coming from and stuff. Here's a song for you called Tomorrow's Chain, and if you're ready, get on board.

And in the background, the music of Tom Scott and Terrence Blanchard and the classic Work song. Before that, Elaine Elias, Moving Me On. Before that, Roy Ayers on a tune entitled The Third Eye. Before that, Gil Scott-Heron and 17th Street. And before that, Chick Corea and Return to Forever with No Mystery. Again, a reminder, you can go to our website and click on playlists, and you'll see the song, the artist, and the recording from which it comes. 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Coming up, the music of Sonny Rollins, who passed away just recently. This is Augustine. I'm with you until 5 o'clock.

0: Naturally.
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And in the background, the music of Sonny Rollins from his classic release entitled Colossus. And this is a tune called the St. Thomas. And before that, we heard from Nat Adderley, brother of Cannonball Adderley. Nat Adderley plays cornet, and that was a tune entitled Naturally. And before that, Tom Scott and the Work Song. This is Augustine. I will be with you until 5 o'clock. Coming up shortly, the jazz calendar with the special notations on the upcoming Isthmus Jazz Festival. So get your paper and pencil out. So I'm sure you want to write down some of these. A lot of great music coming to town.

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You are listening to WORT 89.9 FM Madison. And you're listening to a program called Jazz in Flight. This is Augustine. I am your host for today's edition. In the background, the music of Vancouver Jazz Orchestra, a tune entitled Oh Brother. And let's see, coming up, every Thursday, Tony Castaneda and his Latin Jazz Band are at the Cardinal Bar, located at 418 East Wilson Street. And Zuzu Jazz Jam, Thursdays at 5:30 at Zuzu Cafe, located at 1336 Drake Street. John Reisacker, Larry Stout, Ron Hansen, John Whitcomb are at the at Otto's, located at 6405 Mineral Point Road in Madison, and that is a 5:30 show. Madison College Big Band will be at Capital Brewery, located at 7734 Terrace Avenue in Middleton, and that'll be a 6 o'clock show. Again, Thursday the 28th, Charlie Painter Duo, 6:30 show at the Green Room Public House. Ryan Mizell Quartet at the Union Terrace, starting at 4 o'clock on Friday the 29th. Bob Kerwin and Anthony Udas will be at Ruth Chris's Steakhouse on Friday the 29th, a 5 o'clock show. Luca Patnaud, Larry Stout, and John Whitcomb will be at Otto's on Friday the 29th, and that's the 5:30 show. Soul Call will be at the Old Firehouse Lounge, located at 364 East Main Street in Stoughton, and that is a 6 o'clock show. Friday, Tommy Mattioli Quartet will be at the Cafe Coda, and that is a 7 o'clock show. Let's see, Tommy Mattioli, and who's with him? Let's see. Doesn't say, but I know Tommy. He's played with a number of great artists out in New York. So it's Johnny Almendra, Jose Madera, Victor Rendon, and he was formed the group Grupo Latin Vibe. They had quite a few hits back in the 70s and 80s. Caravan, Friday, May 29th. An 8 o'clock show at North Street Cabaret. Marissa Ballesteri will be performing at McKee Farms Park. That's located at 2930 Chapel Valley Road in Fitchburg. Jim Erickson at Louisiane's. That's over on Hubbard Avenue in Middleton. And Dave Stoller, pianist Dave Stoller, we'll be at Cafe Coda. Dave Stoller, he's played with Tony Castaneda and as part of the Great Dane group. But here he's got saxophonist Peter Mathestad, bassist Ben Dameron, and drummer Wayne Saltzman. And the program will feature a number of classics and some original music by Dave Stoller. Kenny Reichert Quartet with the Twin Cities Quartet will be at North Street Cabaret on Saturday, and that is an 8 o'clock show. Paul Heck will be performing at the North Street Cabaret on Sunday, the 31st, and that is a 7 o'clock show. And Tuesday, the Madison Django Jazz Jam at 7 o'clock at Leopold's. Subterranean Jazz Project on Tuesday at Gibbs here in Madison. 5 Points Collective will be at the Mason Lounge, located at 416 South Park Street here in Madison. Carissa will be at Lake Vista Cafe on June 3rd, and that is a 4:30 show. Jerry DiMaggio, Wednesday at Otto's.
and that is a 5:30 show. Brian Citro Organ Trio will be at North Street Cabaret on Wednesday the 3rd. That is a 7 o'clock show. Wednesday, Jazz Flux will be at Lucille, and that is an 8 o'clock show. So that is your jazz for the week, but also want to let you know that there is a jazz festival coming up shortly. And in the background, it's the music of trombonist Wyclef Gordon. He will be one of the featured artists, and that will be June 27th. That is a Saturday. On June 26th, a Friday, at the Union Terrace, will be Nate Smith. And I have some music by him coming up shortly. And that will be an 8:30 show. Also, next up, I have the music of the Alexander, a singer from Chicago. She's with a group called Alexander McLean Project. I hadn't heard her before, but once I started listening to her, she's got a beautiful voice. And she will be performing again with this Mr. McLean June 19th. That's a Friday. And that is a ticketed event. The Union Terrace events are free events. And so again, the featured artist, D. Alexander, on June 19th at North Street Cabaret. Saturday, the 20th, is the First Liberation Sax Choir, and that'll be at Cafe Coda, and that is a ticketed event. June 26th, Nate Smith at the Union Terrace, and Wyclef Gordon the 27th, and those are free events. But if you go to the Isthmus Jazz Festival.com, you can check out the full listing of artists. I know that there's several other local bands that will be performing around town. So again, the Jazz Festival runs from June 19th through the 27th, I believe. But check it out online. Again, in the background, the music of Wyclef Gordon.

And in the background, the music of Dee Alexander. She's part of the Alexander McLean project, which will be performing June 19th at the North Street Cabaret. And I wanted to make a correction. For Saturday, as part of the Isthmus Jazz Festival, the Sonic Saxophone Summit, featuring Hannah John Taylor, Roscoe Mitchell, and others. There was a mix-up in the lineup, but anyway, the Sonic Saxophone Summit, and that will be an 8 o'clock show, and that will be Saturday the 20th at Cafe Coda as part of the Isthmus Jazz Festival.

Yeah, if you keep a happy spirit, things will change and you'll be surprised. So if you're not a fearful, definitely you're not going to do too many bad things. Take your condition very, very high.

and a little jazz rock fusion by the Mark Allman Band, and a tune entitled The City. And before that, Eddie Henderson, a tune entitled Shuffle and Deal. Prior to that was Harold Mayburn from his release Afro Blue. That was a tune entitled Mosin. And again, we started off that last set with the music of Kenny Garrett and a song for Defang. This is Augustine. Got about 15 minutes left in today's show. Coming up, we have some Brian Auger, some Eddie Harris. So I hope you'll stay tuned.

And in the background, the music of Eddie Harris and his classic Listen Here. I wanted to do a quick recap of the Jazz Festival, Madison Jazz Festival 2026. Let's see, I'm looking at the website. It says, it's on the Madison Jazz calendar. It's a special little page as you open it up. And starts Friday, June 19th, and runs through June 27th, Saturday. And some of the headliners, let's see. Friday, June 19th, Alexander McLean Project at the North Street Cabaret. That's an 8 o'clock show. Saturday, the Sonic Saxophone Summit, featuring Hannah John Taylor and Roscoe Mitchell, and that will be an 8 p.m. show. And Sunday the 21st, Mr. Chair will be at Allen Centennial Garden, and that will be a 5 o'clock show. Sunday the 21st, at the Madison Jazz Jam at the Stone Horse Green in Middleton. Monday, the 22nd, Orquesta Salso Del Mar will be at Warner Park. And that is that should probably be about a 5 o'clock show. Tuesday, June 23rd, Mathis Picard and Arts and Literature Lab. And that's on the 22nd. That's a 7 o'clock show. And then Friday at the Memorial Union, Nate Smith is the headliner at 8:30. But also they have a group, Kung Kao, at 4:30. And the Delvin Lamar Organ Trio at 6:30. Again, that's all at Friday. And then Saturday, let's see, they have Alicia Brilla Trio at 2 o'clock. Excuse me, I should start off with Madison High School Jazz All-Stars, and that's a 12:30 show on Saturday the 27th. Alicia Brilla Trio at 2 p.m. Black Power Dance at 4 p.m. India Owens and the Cookout at 5 p.m. Wycliffe Gordon at 7 p.m. And then at 9 p.m. Ghost Notes. That's all on Saturday the 27th. So a lot of music coming to Madison. Many of these events are free. Go to the Madison Jazz Calendar website, madisonjazzcalendar.com website, and you can see all that's going on. And a quick reminder that, let's see, it was at Cafe Coda, it was Tommy Mattioli this Friday with Dave Stoller on Saturday. So those, off the top of my head, a couple of local events happening this weekend. Oh, I did want to also announce the 2026 Disability Pride Festival will be coming up in July, on July 25th, and it'll be from noon until 5 p.m. at Warner Park, with a parade through the park starting at noon. Again, the 2026 Disability Pride Festival, July 25th. This is Augustine. I hope you've enjoyed today's programming, and I'll leave you with maybe one more number after this. So, have a good week.

background, the music of Macy Gray and Dave Murray. And one quick note, shuffling through my notes on the festival, and I just wanted to be clear or make sure I got the correction right. There's an error in the lineup that's listed on the Madison Jazz Fest, and I want to make sure that I gave the right information. The Sonic Saxophone Summit, featuring Hannah John Taylor and Roscoe Mitchell, will be performing Saturday, June 20th, at Cafe Coda. Again, it's incorrect on the website, so I just want to make sure people know that it's the Sonic Saxophone Summit. Will be performing the 20th at Cafe Coda as part of the Isthmus, or the Madison Jazz Festival 2026.

0: time is now 6 o'clock on the dot, and welcome to WORT's local news for Thursday, May 28th, 2026. I'm your host, Christina Leffring.
1: And I'm your host, Sean Bull. In tonight's news, Fitchburg moves to end its contract with controversial surveillance company Flock Safety.
0: Madison Water Utility releases their latest annual report.
1: And in the second half, we'll detail a legal case that cemented the federal government's regulatory control over the Wisconsin National Guard, examine a fast-spreading Ebola outbreak in the Democratic Republic of the Congo, and talk creative spaces and community with a local artist.
0: All these and more on tonight's local news after this short break.
2: I'm Max Pringle with these headlines. A new UN report says the planet is going to get hotter over the next 5 years and could break temperature records. More from Karen Chamas.
3: A new report from the United Nations Weather Agency has given a 3 out of 4 chance that the next 5 years will average more than 1.5 degrees Celsius above pre-industrial temperatures. That's the international safety limit set in 2015. There's an even higher chance, 86%, that one of the next 5 years will smash the global heat record set in 2024. And next year looks like a leading contender. So expect more extreme weather. Report co-author and climate scientist Melissa Seabrook pointed to unmatched May heat in Europe this week.
4: It's unprecedented to have such hot temperatures in May before the meteorological summer has even begun.
3: The next 5 winters in the Arctic are also predicted to be nearly 3 degrees Fahrenheit warmer than the last 5 years. Meteorologists also forecast an Amazon drought that may spark wildfires. I'm Karen Chamas.
2: The U.S. military has accused Iran of violating a fragile ceasefire after Kuwait reported coming under attack following an American strike against the Islamic Republic. It's the latest flare-up of fighting to threaten ongoing negotiations to end the conflict. U.S. Central Command said Kuwait intercepted missiles fired from Iran late Wednesday and called the attack on one of America's top allies in the Persian Gulf an egregious ceasefire violation. Kuwait had earlier announced an attack on its territory, and Iran said it had retaliated for strikes earlier in the week by firing on a U.S. base in a Gulf state it did not name. The military said it has struck another vessel suspected of transporting drugs in the eastern Pacific Ocean, killing 2 men. U.S. Southern Command posted video on social media Wednesday showing a boat resting on the water before being struck by an explosion. A day earlier, U.S. forces had launched a strike on an alleged drug boat in the eastern Pacific, killing 1 man and leaving 2 survivors. The Trump administration's campaign of blowing up alleged drug trafficking vessels in Latin American waters has gone on since early September and killed at least 196 people in total. The military has not provided any evidence that any of the vessels were carrying drugs. U.S. jobless claims rose to 215,000 last week, but layoffs remain low despite economic uncertainty from the Iran war. Weekly filings for unemployment benefits are considered a proxy for U.S. layoffs and are close to a real-time indicator of the health of the job market. Despite relatively few layoffs, the labor market appears to be stuck in what economists call a low-hire, low-fire state. That's kept the unemployment rate at 4.3%, but left many of those out of work struggling to find new employment. Though U.S. employers delivered a surprising 115,000 new jobs in April, the Iran war has injected a large degree of uncertainty about the broader U.S. economy and the labor market. A key inflation indicator went up in April to the highest level in 3 years. It's another sign that spiking gas prices and higher food costs are squeezing Americans' finances. Inflation jumped to 3.8% in April compared with a year ago. The Commerce Department said today, that's up from 3.5% in March and the highest since May 2023. On a monthly basis, prices rose 0.4%, down from 0.7% in March. The European Union is looking to employ more defensive trade policies as it looks to head off challenges from Chinese imports. EU commissioners will convene on Friday in Brussels to discuss Chinese trade competition. More from William Denslow.
5: The EU's industry commissioner, Stéphane Séjourné, says China poses an existential threat to industries, including metals, clean technology, and chemicals. Faced by what the EU deems as unfair competition, the Commission's working on safeguard clauses that will involve quotas on imports with tariffs imposed when those limits are reached. Séjourné says this isn't a break with China, but a rebalancing. Beijing's described the move as trade protectionism. William Denslow, Brussels.
2: Those are the Pacifica headlines. I'm Max Pringle.

0: This is Christina Leffring and Sean Bowl with your local news, coming to you from the WORT studios on Bedford Street in beautiful downtown Madison. And here are your Thursday headlines.
1: Money from President Trump's anti-weaponization fund would face a 100% state tax under a bill Wisconsin Democrats are proposing in the state legislature. Senate Minority Leader Dianne Hesselbein announced the so-called No Taxpayer Dollars for Insurrectionists Act on Wednesday, Wisconsin Public Radio reports. Wisconsin's Democratic Congressman Mark Pocan has signaled plans to introduce similar legislation at the federal level, also taxing any of the fund proceeds at 100% and sending them back to the U.S. Treasury. The settlement fund is technically part of the Internal Revenue Service and was created to pay out settlements to litigants that feel they were unfairly targeted for legal persecution. The Department of Justice has defended the fund as being nonpartisan, although President Trump has specifically referenced it as countering legal actions taken by the Biden administration.
0: An independent candidate for Wisconsin governor posted videos of himself this week stealing campaign signs promoting two Democrats, gubernatorial candidate Francesca Hong and state assembly incumbent Ryan Clancy. Theft of campaign signs is a misdemeanor under state law. However, Clancy told the Milwaukee Journal Sentinel that neither he nor Hong planned to file complaints against the alleged thief, Carlos Lamar Dixon. Dixon acknowledged to the Journal Sentinel that he stole the signs in Milwaukee's River West neighborhood, adding, quote, "Politicians should be grateful that all I want is yard signs and not their heads," unquote. Dixon said he is running as a write-in candidate.
1: The crowded field of Democrats who want to succeed Governor Tony Evers is drawing money from political groups outside the party, according to Wisconsin Public Radio. The Wisconsin Forward Fund has delivered financial support to one candidate, Lieutenant Governor Sarah Rodriguez. Meanwhile, another group, Wisconsin Future Rising, is getting behind Milwaukee County Executive David Crowley. Both organizations have made ad buys greater than $100,000 in the state's largest media markets. On the Republican side, presumptive nominee Tom Tiffany began running ads last month, WPR reports.
0: Lawyers representing parents of children in private schools want a say in a lawsuit claiming that Wisconsin's school voucher system is damaging public education, WisPolitics reports. The lawsuit the public school advocate Law Forward filed in Eau Claire County Circuit Court cites a state Supreme Court ruling that cleared the way for school voucher support to private schools. The ruling stipulated, though, that aid to private schools hinges on the state providing adequate funding to public schools. Law Forward says the state is falling short on that requirement. A conservative legal organization, Wisconsin Institute for Law and Liberty, joined another group, Ed Choice, in arguing against the plaintiff Tuesday.
1: For the first time in 25 years, a prison inmate could benefit from a sentence commutation under a framework Governor Tony Evers has established. Republicans in the state legislature are not enthused. 40 members of the state assembly and Senate signed on to a letter asking Evers to suspend his plans to create a commutation process, the Wisconsin Examiner reports. They say such a move would undermine state truth and sentencing laws that require a felon to serve the entirety of their prison sentence. The Republicans cite the case of Ted Oswald, who was convicted with his father of killing Waukesha Police Captain James Lutz following a Waukesha County bank robbery in 1994. Oswald, who is serving a life sentence, has petitioned the governor for clemency.
0: Madison's largest predominantly black church wants to add a 20,000-square-foot family life center to its property, the Wisconsin State Journal reports. Mount Zion Baptist Church's senior pastor, the Reverend Marcus Allen, says the expansion would serve community programs it provides through its affiliated nonprofit, the MTZ Community Organization. Services include a food pantry, behavioral health clinic, children's learning center, gymnasium, and classes for adults. The Fisher Street Church has raised almost half of the $10 million the project is expected to require, Allen says. The church will continue to raise money, but expects that it will need a loan to close the funding gap.
1: A new pilot study is expanding beach monitoring efforts in Dane County to investigate what causes E. coli levels to increase, according to a press release from the local health department. For years, public health staff has collected water samples at beaches countywide, analyzing samples weekly to look for the harmful bacteria. Now, they're partnering with the Clean Lakes Alliance to collect additional samples after heavy rains, when bacteria often increase. The pilot program aims to identify sources of contamination and come up with solutions. To stay informed about beach conditions this summer and figure out where it's safe to swim, you can visit Dane County Public Health's website or sign up for their email alerts. Signs are also posted on the beach to indicate when they're closed.
0: South Broome Street will reopen to traffic by 4 p.m. Tuesday as work on the reconstruction of John Nolan Drive progresses, according to a press release from the City of Madison. The next morning at 5 a.m., North Shore Drive will be closed as part of the project. That thoroughfare is expected to remain closed through mid-July. The John Nolan Drive causeway will close to traffic from 11 p.m. Tuesday until 5 a.m. Wednesday, so workers can pour concrete for a bridge deck.
1: Those were tonight's headlines.
0: The Fitchburg Common Council is the latest Wisconsin municipality to sever ties with Flock Safety, a surveillance tech company that's come under fire due to data privacy concerns. Fitchburg Alders decided to end its current contract with the company in a unanimous vote Tuesday. WORT reporter Whitaker Peters has the story.
2: The city of Fitchburg has moved to cancel their contract with Flock Safety, imitating actions taken by other nearby municipalities, including Dane County, Verona, and Monona. The resolution, written and referred to the council by Fitchburg Alders Michael Ladusa and Joe Maldonado on May 12th, would cancel the city's contract for two license plate readers. Many members from Fitchburg and surrounding communities came to speak in favor of this resolution, expressing a diverse set of concerns. Eli, a Madison West teacher and resident, questioned the usefulness of surveillance for the community and called attention to the harms it can cause.
3: The people of Fitchburg and the Madison area do not want this. On the whole, people are opposed to mass surveillance because we know that in the wrong hands, it can and will be used to hurt us. There's no data showing that mass surveillance makes communities safer. And if anything, it only serves to perpetuate and deepen the oppression of already marginalized groups.
2: Another Madison resident, V, described examples of police officers misusing the data for personal reasons.
4: In Milwaukee, a story broke just a few months ago of a police officer abusing the power of Flock to track the whereabouts of his partner at the time, as well as that partner's most recent ex. And while they were dating, the police officer ran Flock searches on his victims a combined total of 179 times.
2: Similar cases of Flock being used to track romantic partners have also come out of Menasha and Kenosha. Federal agencies' access to Flock information, specifically Immigration and Customs Enforcement, was a primary concern for Alder Micah Ludusa.
5: Just as a reference, the city of Verona identified over 1,500 searches marked as ICE-related access in a one-year time frame prior to them canceling their contract. And while Flock has put in controls around this, they're not technical barriers. They can easily be bypassed by anyone who's willing to search on behalf of someone.
2: Despite an instance of Flock aiding Fitchburg police in a homicide case, Alder Logan Reigstad says that the company's attitude has alarmed him after talking to a company representative.
6: It did not inspire confidence in me or make me want to do business with this company. It felt as if our concerns were dismissed. I think the concerns of the community have felt dismissed by this company.
2: The city of Verona decided against renewing its contracts with Flock in a near-unanimous vote last fall. After the city of Verona declined to renew its Flock contract, it ran into issues with the company complying with the cancellation, and the city had to physically cover the cameras in plastic. Alder Maldonado referred to Verona's mindset when addressing this issue, putting emphasis on the company over the technology.
7: When Verona was discussing this, they framed it as specifically as an issue of the company itself, not the technology. So that is the framing that we are taking for this specific meeting, regardless of how you feel about cameras, regardless of how you feel specifically about law enforcement. The specific action that we're taking here is in the same heart as Verona, which is we are specifically challenging the company itself.
2: The 120-day period to cancel the contract with Flock will end on September 23rd. Reporting for WORT, I'm Whitaker Peters.

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1: Ever wondered where your water comes from or whether it's truly safe to drink? Madison Water Utility answers these questions and more in their latest annual report. For a deep dive into the city's public water system, WORT reporter Kate Poppy sat down this afternoon with Sarah Scroggins, Madison Water Quality Program Supervisor.
2: Can you start by giving us a bird's eye view of Madison's water utility system? What core services do you provide?
3: The Madison Water Utility, we serve our customers utilizing 21 active municipal wells. So these wells and well houses are spread across the city of Madison in different areas. And then they feed those areas or pressure zones. And we have over 920 miles of interconnected pipe that are also involved. We have booster stations. We have above ground and below ground reservoirs and spheres that also are part of that system. So our wells are groundwater based. We don't utilize surface water or the lakes here in Madison to provide the drinking water. These 21 wells draw from an underground sandstone aquifer underneath the city.
2: And how does water treatment work in the city?
3: We actually have a really helpful infographic in this year's annual water quality report that kind of goes through that, called How Does Drinking Water Filtration Work in Madison? That underground aquifer that we tap has good source water quality in most cases, and therefore we do not have a centralized treatment plant or anything of that nature. Instead, if there is a need for any additional filtration, it is added at specific well sites due to specific water quality detections or challenges. So two different types of filter systems are installed at Madison Wells currently. We have a first type that's designed to remove minerals, so iron and manganese, and we have one that removes radium. And then we have a new system that was just installed and put into service designed to remove PFAS substances, so that's per- and polyfluoroalkyl substances. So there's a couple main steps in the process. First, the water is pumped up from that underground aquifer by the municipal well pump itself. Then the water is sent through different filter units to remove the different substances, depending on what we're removing at that site. Typically goes through multiple vessels with media within it. You can kind of visualize that those vessels are similar to the inside of a water softener. Once they go through those different vessels, the filtered water is pumped into the water distribution system or into storage at reservoirs or water towers for use later. And there is sampling and testing conducted by utility staff to ensure that the filtration systems are operating as designed. So we double check to make sure that they're functioning properly.
2: The latest annual report states that all 21 wells and mains are monitored 24 hours a day and tested often. So what does this process look like, and how often does each well get tested?
3: The 24-hour monitoring is done by our system operators that work on, you know, different shifts but are monitoring 24/7, running the system, and using different computer systems to monitor different things. The testing is done by different sampling staff, and it really depends on the specific parameter or substance for how often and how we test. Coliform bacteria, which is an indicator family of bacteria to indicate whether water is safe, that is done, for example, on a Monday through Friday basis out in the distribution system and also at our well site by those samplers. So we're testing for coliform bacteria, we're testing for chlorine residual. You know, we utilize the chlorine to protect the water from viruses and bacteria all the way from where it's pumped to your tap. So that coliform bacteria sampling is done on that schedule. But the schedules for other substances are determined typically by federal and state government, so US EPA, Wisconsin DNR. And so we have various testing schedules and information about that on our website. So the main groups that we test for: coliform bacteria, inorganic compounds and radionuclides, lead and copper, organic compounds such as VOCs and SOCs. So that's volatile organic compounds and synthetic organic compounds. You can think of those as solvents, cleaners, pesticides, man-made contaminants. We test for byproducts of our disinfection process. And then we do some investigation or sampling for unregulated contaminants, you know, contaminants that don't have drinking water standards yet, to remain proactive and also to participate in studies.
2: How does Madison's water quality compare to similar cities elsewhere in the country?
3: I'd say that we're very lucky to have very good source water quality to start with. There are contaminants detected, and those are listed within that main water quality table in our annual water quality report in the center of the report. But we have no violations related to those detections. So, you know, I'd say our water quality is very good. We also do have well-specific water quality reports. So if you're interested in determining what's the quality of the water that actually reaches my home, we have reports for that based on which well serves you so that you can take a look if you have a special situation or health condition where you're looking at something in particular. We can provide those. But the Madison Water Utility is committed to providing safe, high-quality water. And our annual water quality report really communicates the steps that we take to ensure we continue to meet all those requirements and that we also work to improve water quality over time.
2: And for people with older homes, what is the process like to check for lead pipes?
3: Great question. Yeah, and we have an infographic in this year's report that tried to list those main steps for folks, because although we work to replace all known lead in our system from 1995 to 2011, where lead pipes can still exist, are past that property line on that private side, the private plumbing system. So the main steps would be first looking at how likely it is that there would be lead pipe present. You know, lead water pipes were commonly installed in Madison homes until about 1929. You know, anything within 5 years or so of that still might be possible. And then something called lead solder, which solder is used to join pipe, was used until 1986 in this area. So if you have a home that was built in 2025, there is literally no, you know, very small to no chance that you have lead. So you wouldn't have to even pursue this. But if you fall in that range, tools that you can gather to help you out with a very simple scratch test would be a flathead screwdriver and a magnet. And then you can look in your home specifically where the water service line enters your home in the basement to find a section of pipe that you can scratch, right? You use that flathead screwdriver to scratch the outside of the exposed pipe and then see if it's magnetic, see what it looks like. Because our infographic shows you that if it were to be lead, it's going to be shiny and silver and it's non-magnetic, so your magnet's not going to stick to it. Other common materials are copper, galvanized steel, and then PEX or CPVC, which is a plastic. So, you know, pretty easy to identify when it is that plastic, and obviously the magnet won't stick to it. Galvanized steel is going to remain a dull gray color rather than shiny, and a magnet will stick to it. It is magnetic, so that's how you can tell the difference there. And then copper is the most common to be found, you know, in residential homes. And so similar in color to a penny, magnet will not stick to it. So you identify that water service line coming in, and then depending on the age of your home, you may want to look at other areas of piping or have a plumber assist you in determining if there might be other sources of lead within the home.
2: And sodium and chloride levels are rising in Madison's drinking water. How much of a concern is road salt?
3: So the levels of sodium and chloride that we're seeing at several of our municipal wells are concerning. And it is definitely a challenge for the water utility moving forward. So yeah, we definitely want to get the word out to people that it's not just one well, you know, in the city anymore. We've got up to 8 different wells that are showing those increased levels. And it is most likely due to historic applications of salt for winter road safety and melting of ice and snow. And it's applications made years ago that are impacting our groundwater resources, because that water has to make its way down to the aquifer, which takes many years. It sits there for many more years before we pump it back up. So while the City of Madison Streets Department and other agencies have made big efforts to reduce the amount of road salt application on city streets, we also need the help from private landowners, business operators to safeguard the groundwater resources that we're using today and those for the future. Large amounts of salt are still being applied on private property and within commercial spaces, so reducing that in whatever way can be done will be really helpful. Sand is a great alternative. And then another piece of this is water softeners. We use them here in Madison to remove a portion of the dissolved minerals in our water, because our water is considered very hard, and that can be, you know, detrimental to pipes as well as water-related appliances, although the minerals themselves are many times beneficial to human health, good for us. They're hard on our appliances. So we're using those softeners. We're using a salt brine many times to recharge that media. And then that discharge is sent out to the sanitary sewer and to the sewerage district plant in our case. But if we can make sure that our softeners are replaced when they're at end of life so that they're most efficient with the salt, if we can make sure they're set to the correct hardness level of the water you're receiving, that helps us use less salt, send less salt out into the wider world. We can help you as a utility determine the hardness of the water you're receiving so that we're not using salt that we don't need to be using.
2: What are the most common questions you get from the public?
3: I think the number one question I get is, you know, where does my water come from? And so that's where we have a really useful online tool that you can utilize at madisonwater.org that actually allows you to put your address in, and you can determine which municipal well serves you, and you can access the water quality report for that specific well. So that's kind of the number one question, and many folks think that we utilize the lakes or surface water for our drinking water, and we don't. So we're under underground aquifer groundwater-based system. The other questions that I get, you know, most commonly are related to how do we treat our water here in Madison and, you know, what different substances are detected. And I think our report does a really good job of providing, you know, overview sections, and then that main water quality table really does a good job of listing everything that's detected across the city, whether or not it's a violation or where that level or concentration, how it compares to regulatory limit.
2: And is there anything else you'd like to add before I let you go?
3: I think I would just add that if folks are interested in viewing the latest annual water quality report, they can use the direct link, madisonwater.org/quality report. They can visit our website, madisonwater.org, or if they'd like a paper copy of the report mailed to them, they can call a special designated line at 608-261-9299.
2: I've been speaking with Sarah Scroggins, Madison's Water Quality Program Supervisor. Thank you so much for your time.
3: You're welcome. Have a good day.
2: Thanks, you too.
0: And you're listening to Handcrafted Local News here on WORT. Stay with us. We've got a lot more stories for you coming up in the second half of the show. We'll detail a legal case that cemented the federal government's regulatory control over the Wisconsin National Guard. We'll examine a fast-spreading Ebola outbreak in the Democratic Republic of the Congo, and we'll talk creative spaces and community with a local artist.
1: But now we'll take a quick break. Back in a flash.

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2: 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Isthmus is back on newsstands the first Thursday of every month, and now a nonprofit. 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

0: The time is now 6:31, and you're listening to the live local news here on WORT. I'm your host, Sean Bull, here with my co-host, Christina Leffring. Thanks for joining us.
1: In this week's episode of Legal Brief, feature contributor Fiona Hatch walks through a case that, in many ways, cemented the federal government's regulatory control over the Wisconsin National Guard.
2: Good evening, and welcome to The Legal Brief, a series where we take a look at some of Wisconsin's most famous and landmark legal cases. In honor of Memorial Day, let's take a look at a case out of the Wisconsin Court of Appeals that examined a military policy accused of violating a Wisconsin anti-discrimination law and limited the state's ability to intervene. To understand the

and were particularly hard hit. Nicknamed the gay plague by the media and mocked on air by President Ronald Reagan's press secretary in 1982, AIDS and HIV were taboo topics because of their association with the LGBTQ community. It wasn't until midway through the decade that the federal government began taking action to limit the spread of HIV. In 1986, the U.S. Department of Defense began screening all active duty personnel for the virus. A positive result all but guaranteed a discharge from service. In 1988, William Hazelton, a former major and chemical staff officer in the Wisconsin Army National Guard, or WING, tested positive for HIV in one of those mandatory screenings. He was told he had three options under the Federal National Guard policy. First, he could retire, but he still had three more years to serve before he'd hit his earliest retirement date. He could separate from all military units, leaving him high and dry, or he could transfer to the Standby Reserve, where members don't have to participate in routine trainings, but could be mobilized in times of war, and wait out his retirement there. But that wouldn't even get him to his earliest retirement date, as Army regulations limited a person to only 2 years in the reserve. Given none of these options were feasible when played out to their conclusion, Hazelton refused to separate voluntarily. A month later, he was honorably discharged and involuntarily placed in the Standby Reserve. So Hazelton took legal action, first appealing the discharge to the Secretary of the Army and then to the State Personnel Commission. He argued the Wisconsin Department of Military Affairs, or DMA, discriminated against him when they transferred him to the Standby Reserve for his handicap and sexual orientation, in violation of Wisconsin's Fair Employment Act. The commission dismissed Hazelton's complaint for lack of jurisdiction, saying in its reasoning that it was the federal government that regulates the criteria for National Guard membership. That meant it didn't matter if the DMA's decision violated state law, because it had to yield to federal regulation, according to the commission. Hazelton took the commission's dismissal to the Dane County Circuit Court, and the court agreed with him, overturning the decision and remanding the case back to the commission for a true hearing. The court's reasoning was based on the federal preemption test, a legal test based on the Supremacy Clause of the U.S. Constitution. Under federal preemption, federal law supersedes any conflicting state or local law. It can do so in two ways. Express preemption, where Congress has explicitly stated in the law's language that it's intended to preempt state law, and implied preemption, where the court can reasonably infer that Congress meant to supersede state law. This might be where the federal government's involvement in the subject of the law is so pervasive it leaves no room for state action, which would be field preemption, or where federal interest is so overwhelmingly dominant, like immigration registration or nuclear safety. That's known as conflict preemption. The circuit court argued neither of these implied preemptions, field preemption or conflict preemption, were at play in the DMA's HIV policy. In the court's opinion, it said, quote, "No federal statute expressly or implicitly informs the state that once it opts into inclusion into the Federal National Guard, it loses its option to decline to adopt regulations contrary to its own policies," unquote. Given Congress hadn't written such a law, the circuit court said the federal preemption test did not preclude Wisconsin from enforcing its Fair Employment Act. But the case wasn't over yet. The DMA appealed that decision one more time to the Wisconsin Court of Appeals. And in the summer of 1993, the court reversed the earlier ruling. What the circuit court failed to consider, the appeals court said, were the six provisions in Article 1 of the U.S. Constitution, known as the Militia Clauses. Those clauses give Congress pretty broad authority to arm, discipline, and call forth the nation's military. Now, under the Militia Clauses, states are given the right to appoint and train officers within their branches of the National Guard. But a case out of the U.S. Supreme Court a few years earlier, Perpich v. Department of Defense, found that power was limited by the words, quote, "according to the discipline prescribed by Congress," unquote. That essentially leashed the states to the parameters set by Congress when it came to regulating the military. And according to the Wisconsin Court of Appeals, that meant when it came to discharging HIV-positive officers, it didn't matter whether Congress expressly

0: said that states could or couldn't opt out of federal military regulations, those regulations were unavoidable. And state anti-discrimination law had to bend the knee to federal law. Hazleton v. Personnel Commission was in many ways cementing federal supremacy over Wisconsin's National Guard, and fundamentally weakened Wisconsin anti-discrimination law's ability to intervene in military affairs. That was this week's episode of Legal Brief. For more, visit WORT's website and search Legal Brief. For WORT, I'm Fiona Hatch.
1: An Ebola outbreak is spreading fast in the Democratic Republic of the Congo amid armed violence and acute hunger in the region. Containment efforts are struggling to keep pace, and according to Mark Rosenthal, the Trump regime's America First approach is at least partly to blame. A retired emergency room nurse, Rosenthal joined WORT's Norman Stockwell this morning to share what he learned in 2014 working at an Ebola clinic in Sierra Leone.
2: Well, the World Health Organization declared a global emergency August 8, 2014. I left for Sierra Leone in November of 2014. At that time, there were 1,300 cases a week of Ebola. The epicenter was Port Loko, Sierra Leone, which is right where I went. There was a desperate need to build an ETU, and Partners in Health said they would do that. And in a matter of weeks, we did just that.
3: And Partners in Health, we should note, is the organization that was started by Paul Farmer.
2: Yeah, but sort of have a preferential option for the poor in the sense that actual treatment was as important as containment. Pretty much everybody else is about containment. They wanted to treat. So we built this ETU in Port Loko. The actual hospital there had collapsed. Their staff had all died in a matter of a couple weeks. And when we started, we had a 10% survival rate. 90% of our patients died. We developed protocols, new ways of doing things, a very intensive rehydration, treating malaria, secondary infections with antibiotics. And we actually had a 40% survival rate, which we celebrated. We built a 108-bed unit, and I was there in 2014, 2015. At that time, there was what seemed weak, but turns out to be an exceptionally robust international response. We were working with the CDC, the World Health Organization. Through the World Health Organization, there was a Cuban team that I worked with, the African Union. We had Nigerian nurses, doctors, the Sierra Leone folks. We had nurses and sprayers and other people, and then us from the United States through Partners in Health. And it was a very robust, active international response.
3: Now, this current Ebola variety is a new and unique one. I think it's very difficult to diagnose, apparently more difficult to treat. There are at least 900 cases, I think, now that have been identified and or suspected cases that have been described. And
2: 900 cases, 223 suspected deaths. But clearly, with Ebola, the key to control is rapid identification of cases, isolation, contact tracing, and really important is community education and outreach before an exponential spread occurs and active treatment of those with Ebola.
3: What is Ebola? How do people get it?
2: Well, it's through secretions, blood, vomit, sweat, anything that the body secretes with any even slight contact. It's highly infectious. This particular strain, there is no vaccination for it. It's very difficult to identify. It's in Eastern Congo. It's a war zone. Areas ravaged by the extraction industry for fossil fuels and gold. And the international infrastructure for response has been dramatically weakened through deep cuts to medical research, disease prevention, and the overall build a wall sort of philosophy that the U.S. is pushing. And it's left both the U.S. and the world globally weak and vulnerable, resulting fewer trained outbreak investigators, reduced contact tracing, dramatic shortages of mass protective equipment, really poor laboratory capacities, fewer things like just motorbikes, vehicles to do rural surveillance. And the connection with the community is so critical. Like, people are reading about these attacks on facilities, and it sounds just crazy, but you have to have outreach to what in the Paramount Chiefs, that's what we had in Sierra Leone. I don't actually know what that exact would translate to in Congo, but the actual sort of preparing of the body for burial is a critical component in this culture that will affect what happens in the afterlife. So it's no small thing. We're talking about an eternal thing with your soul, needs to be prepared in a certain way, and people are being told they can't do this. You can't touch the body. And without real deep connections to the community and involvement of leaders and people within the community, you're going to have what's happening in Congo right now. It was what we did a lot of work with when I was in Sierra Leone. But these systems have been so weakened by the Trump administration, and it has left us dramatically vulnerable. Walls will not keep us safe from any sort of disease outbreak. Let's just postulate that we have an influenza pandemic. No wall would be high enough to stop it. The best defense against disease threats are federal, state, local, and international health agencies, strong leadership, resources to fund surveillance, preparedness, response, and research activities. The American First and its sort of resultant cuts to science and healthcare have only left us in a really bad place. And that's what's playing out in Congo. What I learned in Sierra Leone is that outbreaks will happen, but they don't have to become epidemics. Epidemics are caused by weak healthcare systems and poverty. And we are looking at what is a probable serious epidemic. The cases are growing exponentially faster than in any other outbreak that we are aware of.
3: The cuts to USAID have been dramatic and drastic and have affected so many different things. But that's really only one aspect, isn't it, of the Trump administration's cuts to international programs. I mean, the U.S. has cut funding to the United Nations, to
2: right.
3: the Center for Disease Control, to all of these different organizations
2: right.
3: that deal with this.
2: Well, we withdrew from the World Health Organization in January of 2025, which should speak volumes right there.
3: What can we do about this?
2: Well, the most obvious is that we need to get rid of this current administration and government. There is just no question that the policies that we are doing domestically and internationally are disastrous and that we are an empire in rapid decline. Besides that, I think for a wart listener, we need to act locally, but we need to think globally. We need to actually begin to become educated and think. I work with a group called the International Solidarity Climate Action. So we are connecting with climate activists throughout the world, in the Philippines and South Africa and Congo. As a matter of fact, like, I'm sure WART listeners know that we are fighting a pipeline, the tar sands pipelines in northern Wisconsin. Well, in Tanzania and Uganda, they are fighting the East African Crude Oil Pipeline, ECOP. And these people are subject to arrest, harassment, imprisonment. They are in the front line of this struggle. In Congo, they're fighting against the actual oil drilling. And for the very same reasons that we are, they're defending the water, they're defending the forests. So become informed, support whatever organizations that you see that are linking international and domestic issues.
1: That was Mark Rosenthal speaking with Norman Stockwell this morning on the 8 o'clock Buzz.

0: It's now 6:47 p.m. and you're listening to the live local news on WORT. It's hot, so why not start a chill salon-type series where local artists talk about how they approach their practice. Dakota Mace is an interdisciplinary artist and current artist in residence at the Textile Arts Center in Madison. Dakota joins feature contributor Jennifer Fields in this edition of Radio Chipstone to talk about the importance of space, community, and building connections.
1: My name is Dakota Mace. I'm a Diné artist, originally from Albuquerque, New Mexico, but currently reside in Madison, Wisconsin.
2: So, Dakota, we're standing in the middle of your studio, which you said was a mess. I don't think it's a mess, but it really, it's like in the years, because this is like our third or fourth interview,
3: yeah.
2: And it's been really interesting to watch as you grow as an artist, your space grow. Mm-hmm. Talk to me about, I don't want to be all cliche and say, tell me about your journey.
3: Yeah.
2: But for people who, we're in a point of transition, like everybody's transitioning whether they like it or not. Mm-hmm. So talk to me about that transition and how you navigate that as a creative person. Because you're a photographer, you work in textiles, mm-hmm. you do a bunch of different stuff.
1: Yeah, I mean, I guess that's also kind of part of my title is that my practice is very much interdisciplinary. So for me, it's like I just can't collect one single thing. So my studio has like these very specific locations of like there's photo materials, there's textile materials. And then, of course, there's hide work and everything. But for me, it's always been about the ability to be able to kind of break things down very easily and move it just because I've been doing that for well over majority of my adult life. So to be able to have a studio that feels not only like comfortable, but also to be able to say like if I needed to move very quickly, everything could happen pretty smoothly as much as it can. But yeah, definitely my journey as an artist has grown. My work in scale has grown a lot. So for me, it's just kind of navigating, you know, the storage situation of where all that artwork goes. Everything kind of keeps traveling and going, which is good for me because that means less space being taken up. But eventually it's going to get to a stage where, consideration of like extra storage space just to hold the artwork for the time being.
2: Do you ever, how do I say this? Is the ability to move quickly or to move when needed to move and have everything that's portable, does that influence the kind of work you do?
1: Actually, it does. So that's something very much kind of grounded in my practice is that for me, my family has always been very nomadic in their ways where they had to like move from location to location, whether that's, you know, ancestors or my current family. That was kind of really kind of grounded in me pretty early on. So that's kind of something that's been translated over into my work where if it can pack down in a way that makes it a lot more affordable to travel, but also just for me makes sense in the long term in terms of like thinking about space conservation and not taking over more than I need to. Like, I think that's really important as an artist to consider over time.
2: Do you ever think that you're not supposed to have a steady place? You're not, that's not something that's in the cards for you? Is that something that, do you want to reach a point where you have a steady place? Or do you not think that as an artist, I don't want to say you deserve because you deserve the world, but do you think that you're just not entitled to a steady place just yet?
1: Yeah, I mean, I think that's unfortunate for a lot of artists where it's like we're told that, you know, we're constantly moving, our studios are constantly changing. So I think this mentality of like always being well aware and kind of cautious in terms of like long-term locations. But I think that's something I really advocate for a lot of artists, even today, not just myself, is to find more permanence in not only the locations that artists are working at, but also just like the materials that we use, I think is so important because so many artists that I know of either through grad school or just personally had to move, thousands of miles away in order to make their practice sustainable. And that's kind of really frustrating. And I want people to be able to continue their practice in their community, in their homelands, because that's really important to be part of that. And that's something that's always been part of my work is that it references my home in New Mexico, it references that landscape. But it's also, Wisconsin has been part of that as well. It's become a secondary home and it becomes a place of community that I've slowly built over the years. And I want that to continue for everybody.
2: So as you're building community, have you noticed that as you progress in your work, the community changes? Because one thing I've noticed in interviewing people is that some stay, some go. Some stay, and it all really, it comes down to finances, it comes down to space, mm-hmm. it comes down to availability of materials, it comes down to being even considered to show in a gallery. At some point, I find that a lot of people, their practice becomes smaller mm-hmm. rather than larger. Are you noticing that? What sort of trends are you noticing in the making community? Or in your making community, I should say.
1: Yeah, I mean, I think a lot of us are kind of considering the term reciprocity, you know, what that means for us, what it means in terms of our relationship to community. But I think for me, it's always been pretty central in my practice is the people who have always supported me, I try to support in a different way. So regardless of, you know, gallery representation or my work being presented in throughout the world, something really important to me is to be able to give back to the people that I live with, to give back to the people that have always been there for me, and you know, whether that's through advocacy of their own artwork or even developing workshops or different types of programming opportunities, just that ability to be able to give back in a way that feels not just meaningful but also a step forward in terms of how the art should be and how it should be central, our community should be central to that.
2: So in terms of giving back, and think if you had to tell people in our audience or people who are listening, sort of let's get started 101. Mm-hmm. What direction would you point them to? Let's just say I'm gonna be selfish and start the textile people. Mm-hmm. So somebody who's getting into textiles, they want to transition maybe from one thing to another. What are some of the steps? If you had to give them a kit mm-hmm. that had things and information in it, what would be in that?
1: Honestly, we have an amazing resource here in Madison, which is the Textile Arts Center. So this has been just like an amazing initiative by the co-directors, Heather and Elizabeth, to be able to build a sustainable textile community where people can come and learn not only different processes, but it's also extremely affordable. So people are learning from one another. There's not only just classes that are being developed, but there's like exhibition opportunities. There's chances for like things like such as sew-ins. And I think that's just an example of a really great way to think about a well-roundedness, a way of like activating community and building a support system that, you know, other people can gravitate towards. Because I think that's the hardest thing when it comes to the arts is, you know, where do I go to find that those people? And, you know, I'm happy that the TAC exists now.
2: I think another thing that I've been talking about with a lot of my friends, because I'm older, and transitioning from one way of life to another way of life, it's really hard not to think of making as hobby. Mm-hmm. So what I'll do is like, oh, I should go sew, but I should vacuum. Well, you know, the windows, this is spring. I should really wash the windows. I haven't washed the windows since last week. Well, maybe I need to go. My car needs to be cleaned out. I start throwing these things in between me and the making, and I've often said I haven't earned the time. Mm-hmm. Have you ever had to flip that switch?
1: Oh yeah, every single day. That's kind of the hardest thing is, I mean, I've had these conversations with not just my graduate students, but it's just like general like community members. It's like, how do you keep that drive going? And I think that's one of the hardest things is just the ability to be able to say like, I'm setting aside this time for myself, not just for making the art, not for just, you know, creating a product, but it's just literally just for yourself to be able to create, to wonder, because I think those are things that we've kind of forgotten over time is just the ability to just sit down and slow our process. And I think that's the beauty of a lot of my mediums is that it's really intentional. Things take a long time and that's okay. And I think people kind of need to remember that in their own ways.
0: And that does it for our show. Thanks for listening to WORT's Live Local News at 6. Russ Mackey was your headline writer this evening. Your reporters were Whitaker Peters and Kate Poppy. Special thanks to feature contributors Fiona Hatch, Norman Stockwell, and Jennifer Fields. Dave Lorenzen engineered this show. Faye Parks produced this newscast. And Nate Carlin is the news director at WORT. I'm your host, Christina Leffring.
3: 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Good night.

0: Yahara House invites you to their second annual pickleball tournament on Saturday, May 30th, beginning at 8 a.m. at McGaw Park in Fitchburg. 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The tournament will have six divisions with up to eight teams each. 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Yahara House is a mental health program that focuses on recovery through social connection, meaningful activity, and access to employment. More information about Yahara House can be found at yaharahouse.org. That's Yahara House's second annual pickleball tournament on Saturday, May 30th at McGaw Park in Fitchburg. 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

0: Hello, and welcome to the Perpetual Notion Machine here on WORT-FM Madison. I'll be your host tonight, Kate Poppy. Today we're speaking with guest Armilla Isles about gardening in small spaces, edible and wild weeds, and creating native spaces in your own backyard. Armilla is an instructor of biology and environmental science at Madison College. She worked for the agricultural and life sciences at UW-Madison and has numerous years of experience working on organic farms, university gardens, and her own backyard. Thank you so much for being here.
1: I'm happy to be here.
0: Could you start by giving us a little background on how you got interested in environmental science and gardening?
1: Yeah, I started my college experience intending to go into human life science. And so I took all the like kinesiology type classes, anatomy and physiology. And at my small school, most of the people who were studying biology were going into either nursing or kind of like the allied health fields. And that's where I thought I was going to go to. But because I went to a tiny little school, once you take the biology major, you end up taking things like cell biology, plant biology, ecology, and animal biology, which were not directly human sciences. And while many of my peers kind of looked at those classes as something to check off the box, they're like, I'm not really interested in echinoderms or flatworms. I found the non-human biology really, really fascinating. When I took plant biology and started learning about photosynthesis, it just lit a spark in me. It was so fascinating to me how like the plant world is what keeps everything else in check, all the non-plant life in check. I changed my major from biology to environmental science and then decided to pursue a master's in environmental science because the learning about plants just was so fascinating to me. And I also realized I probably didn't want to work in a hospital.
0: Were you always interested in gardening, or did that kind of come later after your interest in biology?
1: I think it kind of came after my interest in biology. I was always an outdoorsy kind of child. My mom tells me that she would just send me outside and I would play by myself for hours. And so I always enjoyed doing the things that little kids like to do, you know, making salads out of